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1: Here so far?
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1: We got more about Mark Levin by going to his website. 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

0: what is the advantage of becoming a master gardener?
1: Oh, the advantage of becoming a master gardener is multitudes of concepts. Master gardeners, one, they learn all about facts and information about gardening that they may not have known about before, so they could be better gardeners. They also learn from others. If you join a chapter and you start working and volunteering as a master gardener with the local chapter, you gain a lot of knowledge from your peers that are also master gardeners. And then in return, you're sharing your knowledge back with them as well. Also, a lot of the master gardeners, when I ask them, why are you a master gardener? Said, well, we wanted to learn and be better gardeners. But the real reason is why I'm staying a volunteer. It's social. I have made so many new friends, and the consistency of continuing to learn is of great value to me.
0: Yeah. So, Debbie, explain then when people become a master gardener, how they help MU Extension and what their time commitment is and who they help.
1: Sure. So when you take the master gardener course, we ask that within the first year you volunteer 30 hours of your time back to your community. And that can be in multiple different ways. If you've got a local chapter, they will have specific projects. For example, here in Columbia, we do the Butterfly Festival. They prep for that all year long. And the festival brings in anywhere, depending upon the weather, because we had to close it down early this year due to a storm coming in, anywhere between 800 to almost 2,000 people that would come to that butterfly festival, learn about butterflies, the plants that are there to attract butterflies as well as other pollinators. If there's not a local chapter nearby, the local Extension Master Gardener in that particular area can help define what your volunteering might look like. Another aspect and how it actually helps us as MU Extension is there's not a lot of us across the state, and we get lots and lots of questions that come in. And many of the master gardeners are knowledgeable enough to be able to answer some of those different kinds of questions, which helps us to be able to prep and do more classes. If a master gardener isn't sure about how to answer, of course, they're going to check in with the local coordinator to make sure that they have the best research-based information possible. There is a chapter out there, and many of the chapters do this. They will do a presentation that might be about an hour long at the local library on a monthly basis. Some of them do a gardening symposium, so it's open to the general public, where they have different presenters come in and do some education on vegetable gardening, flower gardening, lawns, landscape, whatever it might be. So the master gardeners are very intricately woven within Extension to help those of us that are considered field specialists in horticulture to provide additional education as often as possible.
0: And once you become a master gardener, is that it? Are you in for life then, or do you have to recertify? How does that work?
1: Well, you don't have to recertify, and so we actually are not a certification. You receive a certificate at the end of the course after you complete it, but it's not a certification such as you go to school and you become a welder and you have a certification that you are an official welder. It's more informal than that. You learn about plants, and then you provide education back to the community or of some way, shape, or form. And then what we do is we ask then that you volunteer about 20 hours every single year to remain an active master gardener. We also ask that you do at least 6 hours of continuing education, and that's multifold. Lots of different ways of being able to do that. There are many folks who take the master gardener course and they just want to learn how to garden better, and that's perfectly fine. They may not want to volunteer. We find that many of them decide they want to volunteer after they take the course and meet many of the different master gardeners in their area. Once you take the course, you volunteer, and then you kind of step back from volunteering, you are no longer considered an active master gardener. However, if you decide you want to come back and start volunteering again, we're always happy to have you back as an active master gardener.
0: All right, good stuff. All right, so Debbie Kelly from MU Extension, how long

0: the Master Gardener class been going on? How long have you been running this? And then give us the details again. Yeah, on how to sign up.
1: It's been going since about 1983.
0: Oh, my.
1: So it's been around for a number of years. To learn if there's an in-person class near you, you can go to extension.missouri.edu and then look and just type in Master Gardener under events and see if there's anything near you.
0: Yeah.
1: The online class, we do it twice a year. It's going to actually start August 23rd, so registration is open for that, and it will end right before the holidays, about December 23rd. We do give weeks in between there where you don't have a new lesson that week so that we understand life happens in the real world. So we want people to be successful. So we put additional time in between some of those different lessons so that people can catch up if they're a little bit behind. And then we also start the class over again with a new group of participants in mid-January that goes to about the middle of May.
0: All right, that's good. So this has been a highly successful program for MU Extension.
1: Oh, yes, it has. Last year, we had about 2,100 active Master Gardeners that contributed almost 150,000 volunteer hours. And when you calculate that out to the dollar value that Master Gardeners are contributing back to the state of Missouri and to their own communities, it's a little bit over $5 million. It's a wonderful program with lots of impacts that are done right there in their own home vicinities.
0: Yeah, it has to be important for MU Extension to have so many Master Gardeners to help, because Missouri has to be one of the most difficult states to successfully grow things just because of the swings in weather that we have. I would think it makes it one of the most difficult states.
1: I don't know if you heard me kind of giggle when you started the question or the statement, but yeah, it is really difficult to have a lot of success with your gardens. People will call and say, hey, I've been successful with tomatoes, but this year it's just horrible. A lot of it depends on the weather. We do have a lot of weather fluctuations, and as we've all noticed, there's been a lot of heavy storms that have been going through Missouri this summer, and that really has an effect on the growth of our plants. We're also in that transition zone when you're looking at lawns. Is it warm season grass or is it cool season grass? What is it that I really want to put in my lawn? We also have a lot of humidity. And with humidity, we have a lot of diseases. And so the course walks you through all those different sorts of things.
0: Yeah. All right. So people are listening and say, hey, I might want to take the Master Gardener class. There's others who say, oh, maybe that's not for me. But how do I get in touch with these people who can help me?
1: Go ahead and contact your local county extension office. And call them, email them, and just say, hey, I have a question about my plants or gardening. Is there somebody who can help me answer these questions? And not every county has a horticulture specialist, but there is a horticulture specialist that will serve that county. They may be a county or two away, but it's their responsibility to answer questions for that particular county. They can also get a hold of me if they're interested in the Master Gardener program, wanting to know how do I register for the online course, or is there a course that's going to take place near me in person. And my email address is going to be my last name, the initial of my first name. Again, I'm Debbie Kelly. So it's KELLYD at spelloutmissouri.edu. I'm always happy to answer questions about the course and Master Gardeners and growing plants.
0: Yeah, you definitely have a passion for it. You're the right person for it. Thank you so much. Great talking with you again. It's been a while.
1: Yeah, it has been. It's always nice talking with you, too. I appreciate it.
0: Yeah, thanks for stopping by. This is Show Me Today, the voice of Missouri.
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4: Welcome back to Show Me Today. The ribbon has been cut on Moberly Area Community College's new commercial pilot training program. The center is open in Columbia, and the first class of future pilots is getting ready to take off. Matt Pilger talks with Program Director Ed Longoria.
5: There's a lot of thank yous they have to go out during this grand opening. But the City of Columbia, if it wasn't for them, they basically are the foundation of this program. So they helped us by providing the old terminal, Terminal 2, about 3 years ago. A new terminal was built and went into operations. It's a beautiful facility. But the old terminal was tired. It was built in the early 60s. It actually started operations in 1964. So it needed some work. So we've put in quite a bit of investment to revitalize that property. So now it is a state-of-the-art training facility with classrooms. We have a full-motion training simulator in there. It just goes on and on. So it's a fantastic facility for us to operate. And one of the milestones that you mentioned, just recently, the FAA came in and certified the facility for training. Our program is going to be operating under Part 141 of the Federal Aviation Regulations, the FARS for short. And so it needed to be certified by the FAA. They came in. If you know the FAA, they're very meticulous. But they found absolutely no issues. Actually, they were quite impressed with the facility.
6: You have your first class of students starting this month. Tell us a little bit about these students and what they can expect during their first year in the program.
5: Well, first, let's talk about the whole program. It is a two-year program, six semesters straight through, no summer breaks, although they do get their Christmas vacations, spring breaks, things like that, typical college. And because it's a two-year associate's program, there is, you know, the typical reading, writing, arithmetic associated with it. So I won't go into that. But as far as the aviation side of the program, for the whole program, they're going to be getting three basic certificates: a private pilot's certificate, which is basically good weather flying; an instrument rating, which is basically bad weather flying; and a commercial pilot certificate, which is the next level that actually helps them propel them into a career in aviation. The first year, we're going to completely dedicate to private pilot. Now, this is a completely new experience for most people. They have to develop their motor skills. In the beginning, we're going to start flight operations early in the morning when the winds are calm and gentle. We want puppy pilots to have not a lot of challenges when they're starting to learn how to fly. Again, they're developing their motor skills and how to handle the aircraft, and it's a three-dimensional environment. So, of course, we want them to develop their skills as skilled aviators, so later on in their training, we're going to up the game a little bit and put them in more challenging situations. So for year one, it's going to be private pilot. So the fall semester, that will be totally dedicated to taking them to their first solo. Their first solo should happen at the end of December, just before their winter break. And then we continue training for the spring semester to get their private pilot's license. Starting in the summer, we'll transition to the instrument training for summer and fall, and then in the spring, we'll move over to commercial operations.
6: You're listening to Show Me Today, the voice of Missouri, and you can download us wherever you get your favorite podcast. Our guest today is Ed Longoria. He's the director of the Aviation Commercial Pilot Program of the Moberly Area Community College. It is now open, and as a matter of fact, if you would just tell us about the total number of students who are starting off, but I know the program is kind of designed to grow. What are your expectations for the enrollment of the future of the Aviation Training Center over the next few years?
5: Well, this first cohort of students, we've designed it to be small. Again, we want to make sure that we have all the processes and methodologies, curriculum, working flawlessly for the program. After this year, so to answer your question, we'll probably start with about 16 individuals. Next year, we'll move it up to 24 to 30 students and then continue increasing. Now, after the 2 years, so they're going to finish with about 250 to 300 flight hours. To become an airline pilot, you have to have your final certification called an ATP, which stands for Airline Transport Pilot. And that, you have to have 1,500 hours, plus you have to be the age of 23. And there's a long story behind why it is that way, but that's the current regulation, the current standards today. So how do we get our students from 300 hours to 1,500 hours? Well, we're going to develop what we call the seventh semester. And the seventh semester is where they're going to learn how to become a CFI, which stands for a Certified Flight Instructor. Once they attain that certification, now they can start training other students, and they also get to start flying for free, because the students that they're training are paying for the flight time of that aircraft. Plus, they're going to be getting a humble salary. It's not going to be the big dollars that they're going to probably get their first year as a first officer with the airlines, which can run about $120,000 a year currently. And again, that's really wet behind the ears of a brand new first officer. So the airlines are going to be training that individual. But again, it gives them ample opportunity to gain aeronautical experience, develop their craft as pilots, and move forward.
6: Yeah, absolutely. Now, I know we've talked before about Missouri and the entire nation facing a demand for pilots and aviation professionals. Kind of talk a little bit about how this program helps address workforce needs in central Missouri and beyond.
5: Well, you know, the pilot shortage is not just a national shortage, but it's a global shortage. So for 2026, we are going to be short 24,000 pilots. Boeing this year put out a forecast for the next 20 years, and they said that we're going to be short over 660,000 pilots. That's a big ouch. We need to fill those seats. And again, as far as Central Missouri goes, there's a lot of competition for those pilots. Now, here in Central Missouri, we have a lot of charter companies that operate under what they call Part 135. That's kind of like air taxi, net jets, private jets, things like that. You also have a lot of corporations here that have their own personal aircraft. They may have three or four private aircraft that need pilots and crew. So the demand here in Central Missouri for pilots is high, but as well as nationally. So there's a lot of competition for all these pilots. So salaries have to be competitive. So someone can't say, well, you know, you're flying here in Missouri, cost of living is less. Let me put it this way. The price of a barrel of oil is the price of a barrel of oil, no matter where you are in the world. The same thing with pilots.
6: Well, we certainly appreciate you taking some time out with us again, and best of luck on everything in the future.
5: Well, thank you very much.
6: He is the director of the Aviation Commercial Pilot Program for the Moberly Area Community College. Mr. Ed Longoria, I'm Matt Pilger, and this is Show Me Today.
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4: This is Show Me Today. Farmers across Missouri are facing one of the toughest parts of the agricultural cycle with rising costs, tighter margins, growing financial pressure. Recent numbers show an increase in Chapter 12 farm bankruptcies. But the story behind those numbers is more complicated. Ben Brown is a University of Missouri agricultural economist and joins us to explain what is happening in farm country, which operations are most vulnerable, and what it means for Missouri's agriculture industry. Well, Ben, welcome. Thank you for joining us. These bankruptcy numbers are alarming. How concerned should Missouri farmers and rural communities be about what we're seeing?
20: Sure, yes. And I think it's important to remember what Chapter 12 bankruptcies are. They are a title or chapter, I guess is the official term, of the bankruptcy code that's specifically meant for farmers and fishermen and women. And so it's easy to track from the standpoint that you have to meet certain requirements. The majority of your income has to come from farming or fishing to be able to qualify. So we assume everything in there is of agriculture value. It's also probably correct to assume that this isn't the full number. For operations that have a substantial part of their income that comes from off-farm, which is a growing population and percentage of our overall farming community, both within Missouri and the U.S., Many of those would not qualify for Chapter 12 and would be in Chapter 11 or 13. And so, you know, I guess when I look at Chapter 12 numbers, I tend to say this is a minimum. We would assume that there's a few out there in other chapters that we just can't quantify easily. So that's the first point I would make. Second point I'd make as it relates to this is Chapter 12 is not necessarily a terminal bankruptcy. It can mean terminal bankruptcy, but it can also mean a management strategy. And so there are cases where both a lender and an operation would choose to file for Chapter 12 bankruptcy because it allows for potentially a longer repayment rate. You can have up to 3 to 5 years for repayment plans. We think that means the end of the business. Chapter 12 bankruptcy isn't necessarily set up that way. It can be a tool that farm businesses use to continue to farming, but restructures debt in a way that's maybe a little bit more manageable. The final thing is bankruptcies are a lagging indicator, which is why I think people are concerned about this rise that we've seen here lately, is because we would assume that there'd be more coming just because the farm economy is still relatively, you know, is struggling from a liquidity and cash flow perspective. And these are a lagging indicator, not a proactive indicator. And so we would expect the trend to kind of continue. And it is trending in the wrong direction. But I think it's also helpful to remember exactly what Chapter 12 is, what it means, to put into some perspective.
4: Ben Brown is a University of Missouri agricultural economist. Are there certain types of farms that are more financially vulnerable than others right now?
20: Yeah, sure. So I tend to think of our young and beginning farmers as a category. This isn't necessarily true of every young and beginning farmer. So, you know, it's hard to paint a blanket, but I tend to associate them as being a little bit more vulnerable. And the reason why is one of the defining characteristics of that segment of our industry is they tend not to have a lot of land. They cash rent a high percentage of their operation. Most of their assets are tied up in equipment. And one of the challenges with agriculture is that if you enter into a tight finance period like we are right now, you can let go of land and choose not to farm it. That's an option. It's hard. Many people don't want to do that. But if you don't have any land to sell and you got to come up with cash, you know, you only have two options. That's to sell equipment. Well, you're not going to be able to run the operation if you've sold your equipment. Or you can file for Chapter 12 bankruptcy as an option, right? Those are kind of the two options. And so we tend to see a lot of young and beginning farmers that haven't built up the assets, specifically in land, right? Like land's kind of the one that helps provide a little bit of a buffer for farming operations.
4: Yeah.
20: But that would be the category. Those would be the individuals, the farms that we do see. And then, of course, right now, every cycle is a little bit different. Right now, we're not seeing hardly any bankruptcies in the livestock space. We're seeing a lot of farm retirements in the livestock space. And I could argue that in Missouri, we've seen more farm retirements than we have bankruptcies, mostly in the livestock space. But most of the bankruptcies are consolidated in the crop space.
4: Yeah. Ben was explaining to us the Chapter 12 farm bankruptcies. Do these farmers, do they bounce back from these? Does it take a long time? Do you recover, or what's been the history?
20: So you can, right? And this was what I was talking about. It's sometimes hard to fully understand what's happening here in these Chapter 12, because there are cases where farms file for Chapter 12. They keep financing their they keep operating their business, and they eventually get out of it. They emerge on the other side, maybe a little bit different than what they were used to, or even what they expected. But they do emerge. That does happen. There's also cases to where farms enter the Chapter 12 bankruptcy, and after they've worked their way a year or two into the cycle, they realize that, hey, the assets that they do have still aren't making money. They continue to drain their equity positions, and so they exit, right? And you see both, right? Like that's the unique thing about Chapter 12 is it is a pathway, but it also can lead to a terminal exit as well.
4: Agriculture and farming, such a big part of our economy in Missouri. For those of us that are not in it, How does it affect us, and what should we be watching for with this story of these Chapter 12 farm bankruptcies?
20: Yeah, this is a good question. So I come from a farming family as well. My family farms. I work at the University of Missouri as an agriculture economist, and I care about the farms of our state. I want them all to be successful and thriving. I don't think it's a secret anymore, but you know, the row crop space has had its fair share of challenges over the last couple of years, and it's been a dramatic shift coming off of 2022 and 2023, where we had, you know, record market returns for our products, coupled with pretty large government payments at the same time, to now, you know, we've had a couple of years here of very suppressed margins, and couple, you know, we're going into our fourth year, finishing our fourth year of suppressed margins. And so, you know, the shift here has probably been more extreme than what we've seen in the past, but certainly, you know, we've seen these cycles play out. And so I think when I try to communicate this to the non-farming audience, oftentimes what I try to communicate is, imagine, you know, working at a job to where, you know, you made $80,000 this year, and next year you only make $8,000. What would that do to your psychology in terms of how you spend money and the stress that faces that? And so I just remind people to show some empathy towards producers. Agriculture is also coupled with a longstanding heritage for many operations. You know, you're talking about multiple generations of the same family, and no one wants the operation to end on their dime. And so that adds even more family stress and pressure. So it's tough. And I don't ever want to see businesses leave. That's not my goal. That's what I work to, you know, prevent. But we're kind of in that period of the cycle where we do see bankruptcies increasing. And unfortunately, some of those bankruptcies mean exits.
4: Yeah. Ben Brown from the University of Missouri, thank you for sharing and educating us on this. We really appreciate your time.
20: Yeah, thank you.
4: Yeah, this is Show Me Today, the voice of Missouri.
5: This is your Workplace Wellbeing Minute. Improving workplace wellbeing doesn't require big changes or major overhauls. It often starts with small, consistent steps taken over time. A simple conversation, a quick check-in, a moment to pause and reset during a busy day. These actions may seem small, but they build stronger teams, healthier environments, and more positive outcomes. Over time, they create a workplace culture where people feel supported, valued, and connected. When employees feel cared for, they're more engaged, more productive, and more likely to contribute in meaningful ways. 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
32: From ABC News, I'm Dave Packer. Primary elections across a handful of states Tuesday. In Florida, Congressman Byron Donalds won the Republican nomination for governor. ABC News political director Avery Harper says Donalds was heavily favored.
33: Not only did he have the endorsement of President Trump, but he has also has large name recognition in the state of Florida among Republican voters. And he has a massive war chest that will help power him through November's election.
32: Donalds, who would be the first black governor of Florida, is projected to face former Congressman David Jolly, who picked up the Democratic nod. The AP projecting that Congresswoman Debbie Wasserman Schultz, a white woman, will win Florida's predominantly black 20th congressional district Democratic primary, which was recently redrawn in the Republican-favored President Trump on Tuesday night, announced that now Canada confirms that the U.S. has agreed to delay its 50% tariff on a range of Canadian goods until the end of August 21st as trade talks continue. Canada says substantial progress has been made, but important work remains. Opening statements Tuesday in the Meta-L trial in Oakland, California. 29 states sued the social media company over child safety and privacy. The states are seeking billions in damages, as well as fundamental changes to how Meta runs its platforms. ABC technology reporter Mike Dubusky.
34: Meta has defended itself in this case and said that, yes, there is a teen mental health crisis going on. Yes, social media plays a role in that, but it's a small piece of a large puzzle, right? That drawing a direct line between those two things oversimplifies a complex issue.
32: Dartmouth Health says it needs to close its telehealth services, which could affect five Vermont hospitals. Tele-ICU and tele-ED are two of the nearly 20 kinds of remote health care that Dartmouth provides. You're listening to ABC News.
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32: Founding ZZ Top member Frank Beard has died. Known for hits like Give Me All Your Love and Legs and the 1975 hit Tush. An announcement from his representative said that Beard died
0: under hospice care at his ranch in Richmond, Texas, surrounded by his family. Frank Beard was 77. One local leader in Ohio is calling for a pause in the use of flock cameras.
1: Frustration's growing in Ohio.
2: This has gone without any kind of brakes on the system.
1: Lucas County Commissioner Pete Gerken says the largest amount of searches coming from outside of Ohio. The commissioner says he has questions about the nature of those requests.
2: Why is this so broad? And what are they looking for?
1: The sheriff's office says it has no plans to pause the use of cameras.
3: Automatic license plate readers are an investigative tool.
1: Michelle Franzen, ABC News.
0: Colorado wildlife officials say a man was attacked by a female black bear as he left his complex laundry room near Eaglevale. They say the bear swiped at the man, scratching at his arm. The victim then tripped and fell as he tried to escape. The man is now recovering at home, but wildlife officials say they couldn't find the bear and her cubs. A NASA astronaut and European Space Agency astronaut carried out a six-hour space rock on the International Space Station Tuesday to remove a broken space-to-ground antenna. With that, ESA astronaut Sophie Adonneau became the first French woman to complete a spacewalk. Dave Packer, ABC News.
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12: 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Gary McNamara and Eric Hurley talk about everything from politics to social issues and news of the day. Whether you're up late or you're just starting your day, welcome to the show. 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
13: All across America, we are Red Eye Radio. He is Eric Hurley and I'm Gary McNamara. Welcome and good morning. Thanks so much for being here this morning.
14: Yeah, thank you very much.
13: How's everybody doing?
14: Mr. Crypto King over here.
13: I put in, now you, just in case people are just tuning in for the first time on this one, we talked about it yesterday, my X account was hacked. I don't have any idea why. You know, the thing that I never got, you know, when you log on from anywhere else, you get the notification from Twitter?
14: Right, yeah.
13: I got nothing. Mm. I got no notification that somebody was logging in from a different internet site.
14: Yeah,
13: never got anything.
14: That
13: I was logging in from right. anywhere else.
14: Right,
13: that never appeared anywhere. So, yesterday I put in a thing. You know, to X or 36 hours ago that I've been hacked. I've heard nothing since. You yesterday I know put in that you know there was somebody impersonating me, and I put in a second, request. Hey, I've been hacked, and they said we have it. We're working on it. So that's what I got right now. So if you go to my X page and you see there's two posts on crypto that what was the one? I've won 107 or not one. I've made $117,000. Yesterday I got a car. I got a Range Rover from my crypto. And today I'm not sure what it is.
14: It's along those lines. I'll let's see if I can find it here. I'm gonna start following you on social media closer so I can keep up with all the where is it there it is. All right, yeah, your crypto portfolio is just
13: going through the banging. Roof.
14: It's
13: and you know me.
14: Yeah.
13: I'm the kind of person that puts my financial information of how I'm doing on investments on X.
14: This one is more nefarious. This being the second one, which was posted yesterday afternoon. No, Tuesday afternoon. I used to be a crypto trading skeptic, mm-hmm. which applies to you. Because you still are.
13: Yeah.
14: But everything changed when I met this Coach Becca, an expert trader who, I spelled traitor wrong, a trader who showed me the ropes. I'm excited to share that I've just received my second payout of $117,600, which was credited directly to my bank account. Wait a minute. In just 2 hours, have you checked your bank account? Because what if this actually is a Coach Becca and she had some of your access to some of your money, you know, like hacking one of your accounts and then increased it by, what is it? $117,600. You might want to log on. She might be doing you righteous. She might be actually making you wealthier. And then you could just let this thing roll. I forget the stand-up comedian who said, I was a victim of identity theft. But after it happened, my credit score started to go up, so I'm letting it ride. But
13: I know. I have seen no increase in any of my accounts.
14: No? Okay.
13: No,
14: well,
13: zero.
14: Keep looking, because it might happen.
13: Oh, you know what I did do, though? I don't know if it went through or not. I tried to put in a community note.
14: Oh, okay.
13: Stating, this is not me. I've been hacked. This is not me.
14: Right.
13: That hasn't appeared yet. I don't know how long community notes take to go in.
14: Yeah.
13: Now, I didn't quote a source. The source is me.
14: Yeah. The hacker has turned off comments, or yes. X has turned off comments, but you can actually retweet or repost the comment.
13: Yeah.
14: So that would also be like commenting if you do it and actually add a comment to it.
13: Do they have their own bots that redo that, though?
14: That what? Repost it?
13: That repost it?
14: It doesn't show it's been reposted.
13: Yesterday.
14: The latest one. That yesterday's did. I don't know who reposted it. Oh, wait a minute. Oh no. I'm sorry. That wasn't yesterday. That was an actual real post from you from a few days ago. That was your last real post, actually.
13: Okay.
14: Yeah, there were 23 likes on the first one. There are no likes on this other one.
13: Okay.
14: It's reached a lot of the likes, 295 people.
13: Yeah, a lot of the likes came after I mentioned it.
14: Yeah, some of the listeners reached out to me and said, hey, I've also reported this as bogus.
13: Oh, good. Thank you
14: so much.
13: So
14: thank you to those listeners.
13: Yeah, thank you so much.
14: We definitely want to say that.
13: Yeah.
14: David was one of them. So thank you, David, for doing that. We appreciate that.
13: Anybody who knows me would look at that. Anybody who knows me or listens to me would look at that and go, what the hell's going on with him?
14: Well, you know, what's interesting is there are some media personalities and a couple of them on the right who have kind of gone out on their own who do have deals with, like, Amazon. And what they do is they'll post a commercial, basically, hey, this sale is going on Amazon. You should check it out. And so I forget what they call that, but they get a portion of each sale that comes from someone using that link. They essentially become an Amazon affiliate, and it helps them to make a little money on the side. I forget who it was, but she posts every once in a while, it'll come up. And then if you buy from clicking through with that link, then she makes a percentage. And I'm like, okay, That's I don't really have a problem with that. I mean, I know it's a commercial. I know her account wasn't hacked. I know why she's doing it. Because a lot of people, if you're out of work and you're in the media, you're going to do, you know, just about anything and everything to try and build your following. And a lot of YouTubers do that. You know, hey, I've got my link to all the stuff I used in this video. By the way, if you use those links to go to Amazon, I make money off of that, so you should know that. And so they basically are an Amazon affiliate.
13: I'm waiting for corporate to get back to me saying, are you making money using your identity as a radio talk show host for us and we're not getting a cut?
14: Yeah, right.
13: I'm waiting for that to come from corporate. You know, it's like, where's it? This is Cryptola.
14: Yeah. Well, I recently sold a guitar and said a celebrity once played this guitar, an unnamed celebrity once played this guitar. And, of course, it's me. And I'm an unnamed celebrity because, number one, I won't name myself and also put the word celebrity next to it. So, no, I didn't do that.
13: I was trying to compare mine to Payola.
14: Right.
13: Right.
14: That I'm
13: advertising using my imagery, of this show.
14: Mm-hmm.
13: And, you know, so if I post it on social, because that is my Gary at Red Eye is, you know, that is basically a, you know, it is personal. The company didn't approve it. I just went on myself. But the fact that I use Red Eye to me would indicate I'm using the imagery from the show on that site. So I would never post anything where I'm making money off of that unless it was an official sponsor of the show and the company.
14: Yeah. I don't know. There's a fine line there, I guess.
13: Yeah, I'm just saying I wouldn't take the chance.
14: Yeah, yeah. I've made money off of my social media before. I don't consider using my real name. I use my real name on the air, so it's, you know, all my accounts are my personal accounts.
13: Well, yeah,
14: I couldn't do it through Red Eye.
13: Well, if it's a personal account where you're doing something else, right, but it's the right.
14: My ex account is my personal account, so yeah.
13: Yeah, I mean, me using Red Eye is, you know.
14: That in your handle.
13: In my handle is what. Mm-hmm. In my mind, and probably it's more of a moral thing than a legal thing, but I'm not sure. But just to be safe, I would never promote.
14: Well, I went out and bought a boatload of crypto, so hopefully it works out based on your advice. You know, I got it from your page.
13: Just so everybody knows, if you go to at Gary Red Eye One and you see two posts on there, from crypto, I have been hacked. So,
14: well,
13: X tells me that they're working on it.
14: Yeah, and I'm really hoping this is not like a North Korea thing where they have to shut down the account altogether and you have to start a new one.
13: I'm going to guess. I'm expecting that to happen.
14: I don't see any other way around it.
13: Yeah, I'm expecting that to happen. That they just shut it down completely, and I have to open up my new one, which will be Gary@crypto.com.
14: Crypto King Gary.
13: Crypto King Gary.
14: Crypto King Shamrock.
13: Shamrock.
14: Yeah. Yeah.
13: Hey, I did post that. I wanted to post that on X yesterday. I posted on Facebook. There was a thing that came up about Peter Magadino, who was in the mob. And I've told the story of calling him.
14: Oh, yeah.
13: When I was an 18-year-old bill collector. And Stefano Magadino was his father. People remember the Appalachia meeting, you know, back, what was it, late 50s, early 60s? I forgot exactly when that was here.
14: What started the crumbling, basically, gave the feds so much ammunition against the five families. It was such a horrible idea.
13: Yeah, and so I posted that on there, and the producer-director, lead actor of the independent mockumentary that I'm in, Mark Rios, I actually told him the reason I became Shamrock, the backstory is that I was, and it came from that incident that I was run out of Buffalo and went to New York City, and the mob boss there, you know, took in me as an Irish mobster because I earned money. He didn't care.
14: Right.
13: He had no prejudices whatsoever. All he cared about is that you made money. Now, he would have a prejudice against you if you wronged him. You know, he'd whack you, but...
6: Right. But that's not prejudice. That's just doing business.
13: Right. Other than he wasn't... He was a non-racist murderer.
6: Right.
13: Yeah. So, I mean, there was morality involved.
6: It's nothing personal.
13: Right. Nothing, exactly. Strictly business.
6: Strictly business.
13: But it was so funny because when I saw that yesterday, I said, okay, I got to put that out. You know, and a lot of people have commented. They went, whoa, really? I'll never forget that call the first time. Okay, yeah, you've got to call Peter Magadino. His line of credit is down, and he died in 76.
6: Mm-hmm.
13: So I think of 74 when I called him.
6: Of natural causes, of course.
13: But yeah, it was heart attack.
6: Uh-huh.
13: Died of a heart attack.
6: That's what it looks like anyway.
13: 59.
6: Yeah.
13: He was 59 years old.
6: That's pretty young for a heart attack.
13: Yeah. I remember calling him though, and he was furious. You know, he was great
6: to
13: me.
6: Maybe you gave him the heart attack.
13: I might have. He was great to me. No, his accountant did. But I had to call him twice.
6: Mm-hmm.
13: The first time I, you know, called him, he was just furious at the accountant.
6: Yeah.
13: The second time, more furious at the accountant. And as I put on two different posts, because I responded to the actual post as a comment, and then I posted it on my my page. I actually did look in the local newspapers, in the Niagara Falls Gazette and the Buffalo News at that time. I would just scan it to make sure that the accountant's name did not appear as a news item.
7: Hey, it's a very complicated situation, Mr. McInerney. Listen, I'm going to talk to my accountant. Trust me, there will not be a problem going forward.
13: So, with all the primaries yesterday, and there's actually some big news, because in the Senate, when you look at the Senate in Florida, that was actually the big news, is that Alexander Vindman, what a scumbag he is, raised over $16.5 million and was defeated by the DSA candidate.
6: Yeah.
13: 56-44 in Florida.
6: Yeah.
13: And the point was like, you know, Democrats are even crazy in Florida.
6: Yeah. Yeah.
13: But I thought the big news, because I had no idea. I had no idea that Alan Grayson was running again for political office.
6: Yeah, I was telling you over the weekend, I was having the conversation about Alan Grayson with my dad over the weekend. It goes back years about how he railed against, because at

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6: Anyone who spends time on social media can tell you the longevity space is flooded with lotions and potions and gadgets promising to help you live forever. A lot of it is a waste of money. Some of it, downright dangerous. But two trends you probably have seen do have some science behind them. First, red light therapy. Researchers believe certain wavelengths of light can energize cells, help with skin texture, and hair growth. If you want to try an at-home device, look for FDA clearance and know that it's going to take months of consistent use. Second, the sauna. Regular use has been linked to better heart and brain health. You should think of these things as the whipped cream on top rather than the foundational ice cream of the sundae. Without good diet, exercise, and friendships, those other things can only do so much. I'm Dr. Sanjay Gupta, helping you live a better life.
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We are Red Eye Radio. He's Eric Carlin. I'm Gary McNamara. You know, we've been saying it for years that the, you know, our dissatisfaction with the Republican Party to the point where when people have called us, you guys are rhinos. It's like, well, not a Republican, been an independent. I vote in all the Republican primaries and don't remember the last time. I think, like I said, it was in 35 years ago. I voted for a guy locally for the highway department supervisor because the Republican candidate was involved in a

0: criminal scandal. That was, the fact is, we've been saying it, and people have been disagreeing with us. If the evidence ever has been there, and you don't see it now, well, then you just refuse to accept what's happening to the Republican Party.
1: Yep.

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1: Starting off in the north central U.S., we are going to see some shower and thunderstorm activity through parts of eastern South Dakota into eastern Nebraska, western Iowa, as well as western Missouri and into Kansas. And it is also going to be on the cooler side with highs in the 70s and 80s. But farther south, the heat is going to continue through southern Kansas into Oklahoma and Texas, as well as eastward to Arkansas, Louisiana, and Alabama. Highs will once again head well into the 90s with 100s in many areas and even a few 110s. Some records are likely to be challenged. There'll be a few thunderstorms this afternoon through parts of the southeast, which could provide some relief, especially along the Gulf Coast, where some of the rainfall could be drenching in parts of northern Florida. A few gusty thunderstorms will also develop in the Four Corners states from Arizona and New Mexico into Utah and Colorado. Some of the storms will have the potential to cause flash flooding. The rest of the West will be dry with plenty of sunshine. Afternoon temperatures well above historical averages that climb into the 90s over the interior Northwest and 100s to 110s across the desert Southwest. Of course, it will be much cooler along the coast. And a cold front that produced some thunderstorms yesterday from Wisconsin and Michigan will continue southward, and that boundary will produce thunderstorms through eastern Missouri, northeastward into Illinois, Indiana, Ohio, and the western parts of Pennsylvania and New York. Some of the storms could cause drenching downpours and localized flooding. And ahead of the front, it's going to be a warm day through the east coast states from Virginia into eastern Maine, where highs will be in the 80s and low 90s, but also a reprieve from the humidity. And behind the front, it's going to be a little bit cooler and less humid with sunshine and highs in the upper 70s. That's the nation's weather. I'm AccuWeather.com meteorologist Matt Rindy.
0: 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Pennsylvania will be taking a hard line against data centers, announcing significant restrictions on projects, including that any data center being built must pay for their own power. Sue Aller reports that other restrictions in the governor's executive order include who they can hire and strict guidelines on water use.
2: Pennsylvania Governor Josh Shapiro is putting strict new requirements on data center development across the state. Shapiro signed an executive order Tuesday saying Pennsylvania now has the strictest guardrails in the nation for AI and large-scale data centers. The governor says developers will have to meet the new requirements or they won't be allowed to build.
3: If a developer refuses to comply with those requirements, they will have no pathway of getting the necessary approvals to build a data center in Pennsylvania.
2: Under the order, developers will also be responsible for providing and paying for the electricity their facilities use.
3: Developers must bring their own power and pay for all of the costs associated with that electricity.
2: And he says that power must come from clean energy sources.
3: They must get increasingly significant portion of that power from clean energy sources like solar, advanced nuclear, and battery storage.
2: 65 major projects have been identified in recent mappings, with more than 100 speculative proposals reportedly being discussed. The order does not create a total moratorium, but it is expected to significantly slow development. Right now, only 5 facilities have permits to begin operations in Pennsylvania. I'm Sue Aller.
0: South Korea reacting to President Trump's order to scale back annual joint exercises between the South Korean and American military. Correspondent Karen Chalmers reports that the president's decision was due in part to the South Korean government's refusal to help in the fight against Iran and keep vital shipping lanes open.
4: But I called him. I said, would you like to give us a little hand? We don't need help with Iran, but if you'd like, give us a hand with Iran. He said, no, thanks. And I said, wait a minute, we have 39,000 soldiers over there guarding you from Kim Jong-un, your next door neighbor, and you're not going to help us on a very easy military operation in Iran? That's strange. No, we'd rather not get involved. I said, well, why are we involved in helping you.
5: South Korea's president has stressed the importance of the country's relationship with the U.S., as many remain confused at President Trump's order to cut joint military exercises. At a cabinet meeting on Tuesday in Seoul, South Korea's president, Lee Jae-myung, said a solid alliance with the United States strengthens the foundation of national security. These comments come as many South Koreans remain baffled and concerned about U.S. President Donald Trump's abrupt order to substantially reduce military exercises with South Korea. Trump made the announcement just before U.S. and South Korean soldiers began their annual exercises on Monday, designed to sharpen readiness against North Korean threats. Trump cited what he said was a good relationship with North Korean leader Kim Jong-un and South Korea's refusal to join the war against Iran.
4: And I want to help them, but, you know, when you ask somebody, would you like to give us a hand, and they say, no thanks, and then we're guarding them from a country and paying ourselves billions of dollars, costing us billions and billions of dollars to protect not only them, but other countries.
5: I'm Karen Shamas.
0: Attorneys representing four states argued in court that Facebook and Instagram parent company Meta developed its products to hook young users on its platforms. Correspondent Kelvin Chan reports that Meta is also being accused of harvesting the data of children under 13 to benefit the tech giant.
6: Social media company Meta is going to court again in another big trial involving child safety in a U.S. federal court in Oakland, California.
7: The courtroom doors are open, and it is time that the public see what the executives at Meta have known all along, that their products are designed to addict and harm children.
6: Four states, including California, Colorado, Kentucky, and New Jersey, are seeking financial damages and want changes to how the company operates Facebook and Instagram. The states accuse Meta of harming youth mental health by deliberately designing features to get kids addicted to its platforms.
8: Coco was 12 when she opened Instagram for the first time in 2017, 4 years before the world learned what Meta already knew. Instagram was harming teenage girls. By her teens, she could not look away. Her scrolling became depression, then anxiety she could not escape.
6: They also say Meta breaks federal law by routinely collecting data on children under 13 without parental consent. The trial is expected to last 6 to 8 weeks, and CEO Mark Zuckerberg is expected to testify. Meta says it has a strong case of protecting teens, but this is the latest case in a flood of lawsuits targeting Meta and other social media companies over child protection.
7: He was almost 16 when he took his own life after a five-hour encounter with an adult criminal posing as a beautiful young woman. He was from the Ivory Coast. They call it spontaneous suicide. I call it what it was, the predictable outcome of a system that protects corporations instead of children.
6: Earlier this month, a New Mexico court ordered Meta to pay $560 million to address harms to young people as part of a trial there.
0: Kelvin Chan reporting. It's 17 till. Officials from two different states sue each other over an ICE agent's actions. And pointing the finger of blame for lower vaccination rates amongst children. Those stories and more when America in the Morning continues after these messages.
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0: Now 15 till. You're with America in the Morning. Minnesota's Attorney General sued the governor of Texas Tuesday, seeking to compel the extradition of an Immigration and Customs Enforcement agent charged with wounding a man and then allegedly lying to justify the shooting during the agency's crackdown in Minneapolis. Attorney General Keith Ellison is asking a federal judge to bar the sheriff in Cameron County, Texas, from releasing ICE agent Christian Castro and to order Texas Governor Greg Abbott to sign his extradition warrant so that Minnesota officers can take custody. Castro was arrested in Texas in May on Minnesota charges of assault and falsely reporting a crime. Castro is accused of firing a gun through the front door of a Minneapolis home, wounding a man, and then falsely claiming that man attacked an ICE officer. Abbott said Tuesday that he has no immediate intention to respond to extradition requests from Minnesota. America in the Morning continues from the state of Maine. A congresswoman is claiming an ICE target in a Pine Tree State shooting wasn't the person up for deportation. Correspondent Lisa Dwyer reports, audio courtesy the Maine Wire.
30: Maine Democratic Congresswoman Shelley Pingree says the person Immigration and Customs Enforcement agents targeted in Maine last month when an officer shot and killed a motorist was not subject to a final removal order.
31: In just the past few days, we have learned that ICE's intended target, Johann Sebastian's roommate and the owner of the car he was driving that morning, also did not have a final removal order.
30: 25-year-old Colombian national Juan Sebastian Duran Guerrero was shot and killed in a car near his home on July 13th. ICE's intended target was Duran Guerrero's roommate. Representative Pingree calls discovery a shocking revelation in contradiction to what ICE and the U.S. Department of Homeland Security have said about the shooting. The Department of Homeland Security says in a written statement that it stands by its prior assessment of the shooting. I'm Lisa Dwyer.
0: The American Academy of Pediatrics is blaming the Trump administration for lower vaccination rates of children in the U.S. Correspondent Donna Warder has details.
32: Federal data says parents getting vaccine exemptions for their kindergartners is at an all-time high, and many exemptions are for non-medical reasons. In the 2025-2026 school year, 4.2% of kindergartners, about 155,000 kids, were exempted. The fourth consecutive year, exemptions have reached a new record. Dr. James Campbell of the American Academy of Pediatrics says there has been so much chaos and confusion in vaccination guidance recently. Health Secretary RFK Jr. has tried to revise and reduce childhood vaccine guidance. President Donald Trump recently said child vaccines should be given in separate medical visits. I'm Donna Warder.
0: President Trump will nominate White House official Heidi Overton to be the next commissioner of the Food and Drug Administration. Overton has served as Trump's deputy assistant for domestic policy. In that role, she's vetted the administration's major health policy decisions. She previously was chief policy officer for the Trump-aligned think tank America First Policy Institute and led its Center for a Healthy America. She's board certified in public health and general preventative medicine and was a general surgery resident at Johns Hopkins Hospital in Baltimore prior to joining the White House. Shifting gears, Google has agreed to pay $10 million for the internal emails and chats of the now-defunct Spirit Airlines to train its AI models. Touching down with that story, the new old tech guy, Chuck Palm.
1: Google has just bought bankrupt Spirit Airlines, but not for the reason you might think. Spirit shut down back in May, and if you ever worked at Spirit Airlines, Google just bought your work email. The bankruptcy court has been selling off what's left of the airline, and normally that would mean airplanes and gate slots. But this time, one of the biggest assets was the company's data, and Google has won that auction. $10 million for roughly 100 million emails. Texts were also part of that, with over 500 million Microsoft Teams chats, more than 30 million lines of software code, and pricing on over 7 billion competitors' flights. You might be wondering what Google wanted with all that data. It looks like they're not going to open their own airlines. This was just used to train their AI models. Google just confirmed that none of the identity comes with that data. An outside firm will be paid to scrub that first, and Google agreed not to try to re-identify anybody. One bright point is that passenger profiles and frequent flyer records are not going to be part of the deal. A federal judge still has to sign off, but every one of those 100 million emails was written by somebody who thought they were talking to a coworker. Corporate information goes with it when the company is sold. Even internal conversations are an asset on the auction block right next to the airplanes. Follow the new old tech guy on X, at Chuck Palm.
0: 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Here's Robert Workman.
2: Baseball Tuesday, the Brewers tied a major league record with a 22-0 shellacking of the Mariners, the largest margin of victory in a shutout in the modern era. The record was set by the Pirates against the Cubs in 1975 and tied by the Indians versus the Yankees in 2004, but Milwaukee is the first team to do it in front of their home crowd. Three-run homers by Christian Yelich, David Hamilton, and Luis Lara backed up the five-hit pitching of Kyle Harrison and three relievers, one of whom was catcher Gary Sanchez, who stranded two runners in the ninth. Dodgers held off the Rockies 7-6. Shohei Ohtani went deep. That gives him 30 homers for the sixth consecutive season. A rough night for the other division leaders, though. The Twins topped the Braves 4-1. Cubs darned the White Sox 4-3. Alex Bregman knocked in the tying run in the seventh and singled home the walk-off winner in the ninth. Angels over the Astros 3-1. And the Blue Jays doubled up the Rays 10-5. Elsewhere, the Phillies won their fifth straight 6-4 over the Marlins. Yankees beat the Orioles 3-1. Trent Grisham homered and drove in all three New York runs.
3: It's a lot easier at sometimes, and sometimes it's very hard to do. Remind myself to stay in my process, stay within myself.
2: Adley Rutschman hit his first long ball for his new club as the Red Sox rattled the Diamondbacks. Joe Adele belted a 455-foot shot and drove in six as the Guardians cut down the Giants. Padres popped the Mets. Fernando Tatis Jr. homered twice and took a grand slam away from Francisco Lindor with a great catch in right. Shutouts for the Cardinals and Rangers, wins for the Royals and Pirates. That's Wednesday Sports.
0: Thank you, Robert. 7 till. A life cut too short. When we return on America in the Morning, new details in the death of a Hollywood actress after these messages.
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0: Five Till, America in the Morning continues. New details are emerging into the death of actress Hayden Panettiere, including word of a bag of medication and the 911 call in a heavily redacted incident report. Correspondent Kevin Carr has the latest.
11: A newly released incident report sheds some light on the death of actress Hayden Panettiere. The heavily redacted report states officers arrived while EMS and firemen were performing CPR for an extended period on an unresponsive woman. This is consistent with the 911 audio that identifies a woman in cardiac arrest.
14: KRV1 Incenture's on for cardiac arrest. That's in Millwall, 701 Ainsley Bridge Road.
11: The responding officer said CPR had been started for a suspected drug overdose.
20: Ainsley Bridge Road overdose. CPR is in progress.
11: The report identifies two witnesses, Panettiere's boyfriend Brian Hickerson and his brother Zach. Most of their statements were redacted. They showed the officer a bag of medication that Panettiere had been using, but the list of 9 items was redacted. The medication Narcan, which is used for emergency treatment of opioid overdoses, was found at the scene. On the podcast On Purpose with Jay Shetty in May, Panettiere spoke about her struggle with addiction.
21: And so it became this horrible cycle for years of battling depression and anxiety and alcoholism and substance abuse and me just trying to find my way back.
11: Hickerson and Panettiere had a tumultuous on-again, off-again relationship, which included incidents of domestic violence, arrests, and jail time. An autopsy was performed on Monday, but the full toxicology report won't be available for up to 12 weeks. I'm Kevin Carr.
0: Selena Gomez, the actress, singer, and beauty mogul, has been accused of defrauding investors in her mental health startup. Gomez was accused in a lawsuit of falsely representing WonderMind, a startup focused on mental fitness practices and tools, but the lawsuit claims the partnerships promised did not exist. An attorney representing Gomez called the lawsuit meritless and vowed to defend what the attorney said were baseless claims and false allegations. A judge has stopped efforts to relocate FBI headquarters from its planned Maryland location to a D.C. office building. Correspondent Mike Hampen explains.
22: A judge has blocked plans to move FBI headquarters to a federal office building in Washington. The judge ruled President Trump's administration illegally discarded a previously approved plan to build a new facility in Maryland. A site in Greenbelt, Maryland was chosen during former President Biden's administration. But Trump appointees sought to reverse that decision last year in favor of repurposing the Ronald Reagan Building, a federal office complex a few blocks from the FBI's existing headquarters. Maryland and Prince George's County filed the suit. The Maryland location was selected over Virginia following an intense competition between the two states. Mike Hempen, Washington.
0: America in the Morning for Wednesday, August 19th, 2026 is produced by Jeff McKay. I'm John Trout. This is Westwood One.
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12: From ABC News, I'm Sherry Preston. Another round of takeaways from the latest primaries, including in the state of Florida, where another Democratic Socialist took the prize. Here's ABC's Sophie Flay.
15: State lawmaker Angie Nixon won the Democratic Senate primary over former National Security Council aide Alex Vindman. Vindman was expected to easily defeat Nixon.
16: You proved that without a shadow of a doubt, organized people beat big money every day.
15: It's the latest example of progressives beating centrists in Democratic primaries, from New York to Colorado to Michigan.
12: Nixon will face GOP Senator Ashley Moody in November. Also in Florida, Trump-backed Republican Byron Donalds won the GOP governor's race primary, and longtime Congresswoman Debbie Wasserman Schultz won in a newly redrawn district since her former district was eliminated by the Republicans. The Navy facing further scrutiny following news that a destroyer, the USS Benfold, had a major breakdown in the South China Sea.
17: The 300 sailors on board reportedly had limited drinking water, no toilets, and no air conditioning after the ship suffered a complete loss of power. It was later towed to the Philippines for repairs. The Benfold was part of the fleet heading to the Middle East to relieve the USS Lincoln, whose crew has been at sea for a record 268 days as part of the war on Iran.
12: ABC's Karen Hua. President Trump says there are no talks going on and none scheduled with Iran. ABC's Jonathan Carl.
18: There are no signs of any significant negotiations underway with Iran. In fact, it seems like the administration, that the president's been convinced this is the way to do this, has settled on a strategy of economic pressure on Iran and waiting them out.
12: They overhauled the merchandise and are benefiting from a nearly $1 billion tariff refund. Target out this morning with some strong earnings numbers in the second quarter. You're listening to ABC News.
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12: President Trump says he's delaying the 50% tariffs on about $20 billion worth of Canadian goods, the U.S. and Canada, reaching a last-minute deal hours before sanctions were set to go into effect. Lindsey Graham's sister Darlene saying that national security is not her thing at a debate in South Carolina last night. She hopes to win permanently the seat long held by her brother. She was appointed to it temporarily following his death and has the strong backing of President Trump. She answered that when asked a question about Taiwan. Growing number of law enforcement officers in big trouble, accused of inappropriately using their flock cameras.
27: A police officer is behind bars and another is facing termination, both accused of misusing flock cameras, a system of more than 120,000 automatic license plate readers used by law enforcement nationwide. No warrant needed. Amid the growing backlash, by the end of the year, Flock is requiring every department to turn on a tool that flags suspicious searches and automatically locks that officer out pending review.
12: ABC's Lana Moise on trial. Meta, accused of designing dangerous products for young people. Those products, Instagram and Facebook.
2: Meta just lost two very similar cases that dealt with a lot of these same questions in New Mexico and California just this year. Again, both of those cases had to do with the negative mental health impacts that features baked into these social media platforms have on consumers, particularly young people.
12: ABC's Mike Dubusky. This is ABC News.
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8: This is Show Me Today, the voice of Missouri. I'm Cameron Connor. Bill Pollack will stop by to speak with Brad Hilton, who hauled in two massive catfish on the Missouri River. Can't wait to figure out how he did it. We'll also learn about the history of a very interesting typewriter shop and how Tom Hanks is involved. And we can't forget about the Mesta Meadows Ranch in southeast Missouri. But speaking of history, Missouri has an entire museum dedicated to it. Sam Moore, Managing Director of Public History, joins us now. Sam, what's going on at the Missouri History Museum?
9: So when you visit the History Museum in Forest Park, you are going to be immediately immersed in a whole bunch of fascinating St. Louis stories. We often talk about at the History Museum about how people generally know three things about St. Louis. They know that we've got a big arch in our front yard. They know about Cardinals baseball. They know we're a baseball town. And then sometimes they know about some headlines that we would rather they didn't know about, or at least had a little bit more context for. And our mission is to introduce people to a St. Louis they've never met. So whether that's you walking in and walking in under the Spirit of St. Louis sister plane that's hanging above our Grand Hall, or stepping into our collected gallery where we showcase some of the best and brightest pieces from our vast collections, and seeing everything from a loom that generations of Missouri women have used to a taxidermy wolf, Anna the Wolf, who helped save her species at the Endangered Wolf Center in Eureka, to a story that a lot of St. Louisans know some of the details on and are passionate about, the 1904 World's Fair. We've got an incredible 1904 World's Fair gallery that opened just a couple of years ago with a really detailed scale model of the fairgrounds. For families, we have great experiences in our History Clubhouse, which is one of the first and remains one of the only full-size family and kid-focused exhibits for a major history museum in the United States. So truly, there is something to do for everyone. You're going to be captivated, I think, by some of the storytelling. You're going to be surprised. That's always our goal, is to surprise our visitors. And again, really something for everyone.
8: And Sam, give everyone an idea. You're the Managing Director of Public History. What does your day in the life look like at the Missouri History Museum? And for a follow-up, where did your love for history come from?
9: Oh, great questions. My job, I have the great pleasure of, as you said, serving as Managing Director of Public History for the Missouri Historical Society. And my job really focuses on the people parts of our work. So exhibits and public programs and education and the visitor experience that our visitors have when they walk through the doors, our restaurant, our museum shop, all of the people facing work that brings history to life, that brings you and invites you into the St. Louis story. It is a job that is full of a lot of different things every single day, whether it is working directly one-on-one with visitors, whether it's working with our teams who are building a new exhibit right now. We're getting ready to open an exhibit called St. Louis at Bat, 100 Moments in Baseball History, that opens at the beginning of October. So we're spending a lot of time building that and finishing that out over the next couple of months. I think I've got the best job in the world, and it's a whole lot of fun to go into the office every day. And remind me here, sorry, the second part of your question, I lost that.
6: Oh yeah, of course, where your love of history came from, where did that spark start?
9: Yeah, I have always loved going to museums. I've always thought museums just felt like special places. This is where I wanted to be, where I wanted to spend my time. I grew up in the St. Louis region. I grew up in Southern Illinois, and St. Louis was the closest big city. And what I've come to appreciate about this place over the years is just how central St. Louis is to the American story. Been at the center of it all since the very beginning, literally and figuratively, pretty well any major thread in American history you can pull back to this place. And so as a person who loves stories, as a person who really enjoys personalities and people, history is a great line of work to be in. Storytelling is a great line of work to be in. And luckily that is central to everything we do at the Missouri History Museum.
6: What's going on this summer and what's to come this fall? That's what we're talking about with the Missouri History Museum here on Show Me Today. I'm Cameron Connor. Joining us, Sam Moore. He's the Managing Director for Public History at the museum. And Sam, correct me if I'm wrong, but the 1904 World's Fair exhibit is still going to be with you guys for quite some time, maybe even past 2028. Not that people should not go see it, but what about some exhibits out there that might be coming to a close that Missourians could miss out on if they don't go and act?
9: Yeah, the 1904 World's Fair exhibit is a long-term exhibit, so that'll even be open beyond 2028. That's just such an important story for us to share as an institution, such an important story for St. Louis's history, for us to share it in all of its wonder and complexity. So that'll be around for a good long while. If I could invite people in right now, I would encourage them to see our Forest Park at 150 exhibit. This year is the 150th anniversary of the park that has repeatedly been voted America's best city park. Forest Park, fascinating stories of how it came to be, of its different kind of generations of life, from a strolling park that was quite literally a forest at its founding in 1876 to its renewal and the changes that happened in advance of the 1904 World's Fair, to how we determined the park that we wanted to have after the 1904 World's Fair, which really looks a whole lot like the park that we have today. So it's a really fascinating story that is on display for the next several months at the museum as we continue through this anniversary year. I'd also encourage people to visit our Made in St. Louis exhibit. That's actually inside of our Collected Collections Showcase Gallery, and it's the story of all the fascinating things, or not all of them, but many of the fascinating things that were made or conceived or designed right here in St. Louis. Everything from familiar pieces, familiar products like bricks and beer, to things that might be a little less familiar, things like AstroTurf, which was designed and invented right here in St. Louis. The first monster truck, the Bigfoot monster truck, that kind of set the stage for Monster Jam and all the things that we have today, gets its start right here in the St. Louis region. There are all kinds of stories like that, that St. Louisans, I think, use these products every day, but might not know that their hometown is the place that made them first.
6: Now let's set up this teaser for these 100 greatest moments in St. Louis history when it comes to baseball. Baseball means so much to the St. Louis area. Hopefully I didn't butcher the title of it. I just want to know more about it.
9: Yeah. Mm-hmm. St. Louis at Bat, 100 Moments in Baseball History opens on October 3rd. Brand new exhibit that explores how baseball has been central to St. Louis's story, but also how central St. Louis has been to the larger American baseball story. America's pastime has its roots, has its heart right here in St. Louis. So we're going to tell the story of the 11 World Series wins that the Cardinals have, of course, but we're also going to talk about the St. Louis Browns. We're going to talk about the Negro Leagues in St. Louis, the St. Louis Stars. We're going to talk about women in baseball and softball leagues across St. Louis. You might not know there's a semi-pro wiffle ball league really, really close to the city of St. Louis that draws hundreds and hundreds of people to the St. Louis region each year. So we've cast a pretty wide net to pull together 100 of the most kind of interesting and surprising. Some of it will be expected. A lot of it won't be, though. And I think there will be a lot to latch on to, whether you're a huge diehard baseball fan or only kind of acquainted with the sport. It's going to be a lot of fun.
6: How about where people can find all of this information, where they can get the tidbits before they go and see these exhibits in person? Where's the best place to get all of that information?
9: Yeah, the best place to learn more, to plan your visit, to get a sense of what's happening at the History Museum is to visit our website at mohistory.org, mohistory.org. You're going to find exhibit schedules. You're going to find information about our sold out St. Louis Museum shop. You're going to find information about our work to reintroduce people to St. Louis and introduce them to a St. Louis that they've never met. That's where all the best information, all the most up-to-date information is when folks want to learn more.
6: And one thing I'd love to bring up in addition to that, it's not that necessarily in its entirety it's free, but I'm pretty sure mostly everything you all do there is free, right?
9: Yes, I'm so glad you mentioned that, and shame on me for not having mentioned it before. Our admission at the Missouri History Museum is free. That's really unusual for history museums across America, but we are always free. Our special exhibits are always free. 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
6: Once again, mohistory.org is where you can find all of that information. Managing Director for Public History, Sam Moore, taking some time to detail what the museum has to offer. 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
9: Thanks for having me, Cameron.
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13: This is Show Me Today, the voice of Missouri. If you've ever gone fishing, hoping for the big one, imagine not only hooking one, but two giant catfish at the exact same time. That happened to Brad Hilton, and he joins us now. Brad, where were you fishing when this happened?
1: Hey, so I was out on the Missouri River. I live here in St. Louis, and I regularly fish the Missouri and Mississippi rivers here. We're lucky enough to have both those big rivers join down here, and I happened to be on the Missouri River that night, and so I set out, you know, not too far from my house, and just kind of see what would happen.
13: Yeah, you describe this as pure chaos unleashed. How do you catch two fish at the same time?
1: To answer your question honestly, you don't. a lot of time I've had a lot of, you know, moments like this where I've caught fish pretty close together, but this was pretty unique in that it was almost the exact same time that these fish bit, and I was alone, and so that really creates a sticky situation, you know, because you're out there fishing with I'll fish with about four rods at a time. I try not to do much more than that because, if you do start catching a bunch of fish at the same time, or at least hooking them, then you could be in trouble because they'll just start crossing around each other and wrapping up and just making a big tangled mess. So it was a bit daunting when this happened, but I knew they were both big, and I've been doing this for a long time, so I kind of just had to play my cards right and also pray for the best.
13: Brad Hilton is from the St. Louis area. He's on the Missouri River. He's got four poles on his boat. All of a sudden, two of them start going off. How big were the two fish that you caught?
1: Yeah, so the first one that bit, it was a 77-pounder, and I would say maybe 10 or 15 seconds later, another rod went down, and that one was 101.
13: Wow. All right. So you're working on the one first that's 75 pounds. You're working on that one, or 77 pounds?
1: Mm-hmm.
13: Yeah. All right. How long? How long does it take to get a 77-pound fish into the boat?
1: So usually, I've caught many fish around this size before. Usually it takes about, 5-10 minutes.
13: Yeah.
1: And I guess in this scenario, things kind of just amplified. And so I would say you probably want to, I'd say it probably took about double the amount of time, just because the amount of times these fish were running into the wrong places, and I'd have to set one rod down and pick up the other one and pray that it didn't get unhooked or run into something it shouldn't have. And there was a lot that could go wrong here, and somehow, some way, they both ended up in the boat. I couldn't really believe it.
13: Yeah. How long did it take then to get both of them in the boat? You said normal time, one fish, big fish like that, 5 to 10 minutes.
1: Yeah.
13: Yeah. How long was this ordeal?
1: Well, I guess it kind of lengthened out simply because they crisscrossed each other first, and I had to untangle the line, and then all the while the 100-pounder was also digging into my boat prop because the engine sits below, or the prop sits below the water, and so when he got tangled in there, once I got the tangled mess done, I had another problem. I'm like, all right, well, how am I going to get this fish out of my prop? And so that took a minute, and then I finally get them both into the net. I would say it probably, I would say maybe 15-20 minutes of just crazy chaos going on, and then if they finally wear out and I get them in the net, and luckily I have a really big net and it was able to fit both of them in it, catfishermen, they're known for using huge nets. Mine's so big you could fit a whole person in there. It's luckily got the room, and so I got them both in there, and
15: At the same time?
1: Yeah, I was like, how much? Yeah, at the same time. And there was no way I was going to be able to lift it up. That was like 100. That was almost, you know, approaching, you know, 180 pounds of fish. So I was like, there's no way I'm going to lift that into the boat altogether. So I took the 77 pounder, just kind of grabbed him with my hands and pulled him in the boat. And the other one, the 100 one, I was like, okay, I'll use the net to pull him in. But as I was going to do that, he was so heavy that, and I grabbed the net in such a weird way, he actually fell back out of the net, and I thought I was going to lose him again. And he luckily I was kind of anchored on the bank, and he swam. There was two ways he could have go. He could have gone towards the river, the deeper water, or he could have gone towards the bank. And luckily he went towards the bank and kind of got himself stuck, and I scooped him up again, luckily. But I mean, there was just way too many close calls on this one. But eventually I got them both in, and I once that happened, I couldn't believe it. I couldn't believe what just happened.
15: Yeah, and Brad, because no one's going to believe you if that 100-pound

0: on.
1: Yeah.
0: And I had one of those on just to kind of fight the bugs, but that was just making it all that much hotter. And once I got him in the boat, I was just kind of like, oh, wow, I am really hot. I need a drink of water. So that was probably the first thing I did was grab some water, and then I kind of measured and weighed both the fish right then and there and took some photographs. But I was out of gas, man. I needed a second to kind of calculate and understand what just happened, because it was amazing. It was one of the coolest, you know, fishing moments in my life, but also one of the most exhausting too.
1: Yeah. So. Yeah. And then, so what did you do with the two big boys after that then?
0: Yeah, so the 77 pounder, I took a quick photograph, got him back in the water. The other one, it was almost too heavy for me to really lift up in the moment. I was real exhausted, so I put him in my live well and I brought him back to the boat ramp, and my buddy Ryan, he met me there, and we took some photographs and just kind of, we tried to get the fish to go back. Unfortunately, it didn't make it due to, if you know anything about water temperature, the hotter the water is, the less dissolved oxygen that's in it. And unfortunately, I think it was too hot out for this fish, and so it didn't make it, unfortunately. But, you know, we snapped some photos, and then we ended up taking it back, and we didn't want it to go to waste, so we made sure we cleaned it up, and it actually was part of a big event for a fish fry recently.
1: Oh, okay. Yeah. All right. So the state record is 130 pounds. So you were close. Is that your next goal now? Is that next on your bucket list?
0: Yeah. You know, it's everybody's dream to kind of go out there and catch one of those. I think they're, you know, truly remarkable, really rare fish out there. And my biggest goal for the longest time was just to try and get it past that century mark, get that 100-pounder, and now that that's done, yeah, maybe I can set my sights on catching a state record. It's really hard to do. We have some of the best fishing in the country for these fish, and the bar is set really, really high, but, you know, they're out there, and I love to think that maybe one day I'll get the chance to catch one. It's so, yeah, that's probably the next goal, I guess.
1: Have you been back out on the water fishing since then, or have you needed a break to rest?
0: I certainly needed a break. I got to admit, I don't feel like my back has ever really truly healed since that moment. But I definitely needed a break. I have not been back out, but I do plan to get back out today. Actually.
1: So oh, okay.
0: We'll
1: yeah.
0: See, we'll see what happens.
1: Yeah, yeah. Maybe another record there for Brad Hilton from St. Louis on the Missouri River. Pulled in not one but two giant catfish, 77 pounder and a 100 pounder. So great story. Thank you for sharing, and good luck.
0: Yeah, thank you, Bill. Appreciate it.
1: Yeah, this is Show Me Today, the voice of Missouri.
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0: This is Show Me Today, the voice of Missouri. I'm Bill Pollack. A small typewriter shop in Rolla just got the attention of one of Hollywood's biggest stars. After sending a letter to noted typewriter collector Tom Hanks, Shane and Amanda Byrne, owners of Clickety Clack Typewriters, received an incredible surprise in the mail. Shane and Amanda, thank you for joining us. Shane, what inspired you to do it and what were you looking for?
1: When I got into this whole typewriter collecting back during the pandemic, I always thought that it would be cool to write him a letter and see what happens, you know, if he would respond. And I wrote him a letter and I talked about how cool he was in the typewriter world and what we thought of him and thought of his works as an actor and, you know, just the influence that he's had on us. And next thing you know, I was just expecting a letter, and instead we were gifted this beautiful typewriter.
2: It's gorgeous.
0: Yeah. So, Amanda, when the package from California arrived, did you have any idea what was inside and what were you thinking?
2: No. So there's this urban legend that if you write Tom Hanks a typewritten letter, he will write you back, right? And we've heard that story time and again, and we tell our customers, especially the young ones, that, you know, it's almost like writing to Santa, and like, but Tom Hanks will reply. You know, usually that was the urban legend. And so, yeah, I kept asking him too, like, when are you going to do it? And he came home, he's like, oh, I finally wrote Tom Hanks. I was like, okay, good, good. Cause I was like, if he wasn't going to do it, I was going to do it. But, but anyway, so I was at home and some poets had stopped by the shop. I'm a writer, and I called to check in, and he's like, oh, you need to come by and talk to these poets. I'm like, okay. And I said, but I only have a few minutes because I had to get the dog to the vet. So I walk in, he's like, okay, come over here and look at that box. And I'm looking, and I was like, shut the front door. I was like, seriously? And he's like, yeah. I was not expecting that. Like, we were hoping for a letter, you know, back, but to have a whole typewriter as gorgeous as that is, that one is, it's like, it was so generous. Yeah. And the letter is so kind, and it just, yeah, I was blown away.
0: What stuck out in the letter that Tom wrote to you?
1: He actually, what I thought was really cool is that, just like everyone else that's not from this area, they think of Rolla is pronounced Rolla. And so in there, he talks about when to hang out in Holy Rolla. And, you know, that to me, it just says, you know, it's just awesome, you know?
0: Yeah.
2: The whole letter had a voice of, you know, quirky and fun and clever word plays, and it really just, you see his movies and he's such an amazing actor, and you see interviews and everybody can be serious, but he also has this fun side, and you can see that in the letter and the voice of the letter, and then just how much he loves typewriters. Like, you just see him pecking away and like, I'm gonna say this, and yeah.
0: So that's Shane and Amanda Byrne. They're owners of Clickety Clack Typewriters in Rolla. And they have their shop, and they sent a letter, and Tom Hanks sent them a typewriter. He's a big enthusiast. Shane, what typewriter did he send you?
1: It's a Remington Noiseless, and it's from 1938. There's a typewriter database, and you can look up a serial number. The serial number is specific, like a VIN to a car, so it's very cool.
0: Wow.
1: Yeah, it's definitely, it's pretty neat too to have Tom Hanks' own personal collection tag on the case itself, and you know, of course, it identifies that serial number, and you know, there's a little picture of it and stuff, and it catalogs.
2: Mm-hmm. And so, he has a quirky type sample that he puts on there too, that is really fun.
0: Yeah. All right, so let's go to your story, though. You mentioned the pandemic. How did you get started with Clickety Clack Typewriters?
1: Well, I was working for the Navy as a civilian, and driving across country, I stopped off in Baton Rouge and picked up a typewriter. And I sat there for a little bit, and I was justifying it, but I just loved the inner workings of this manual typewriter, and ended up picking up this Royal Quiet Deluxe, and brought it home. And in between now and, we're talking 6 years, a little over 1,000 typewriters.
0: So do you repair? Do you sell? What is it, a museum? What exactly is Clickety Click?
2: When you hear the word shop, you think kind of like of Jones Typewriter, where you have like a lot of shelves up front, or maybe like O'Reilly Body Parts or something like that. We have a lot of shelves of parts and machines, and you have the smell of cleaning solvents and oil and stuff. And I told Shane, I was like, no, it's a museum. It is a repair shop, and we do sell typewriters. But the thing that I wanted was that I wanted to make it like a boutique experience where people could come in and have an authentic typewriter experience. And so we sourced, authentic typewriter desks from all around Missouri. We drove and collected up those, and we put them in the shop. And then the museum, how many typewriters?
1: 300 on display.
2: 300 on display. And then Shane's workbench then is front and, it's in there, and people can come in and actually see what he's working on and see typewriters in various stages of
1: repair.
2: And so, it's completely free for people to just come in and see the typewriters if they want to type. It's totally free.
0: Shane and Amanda Byrne from Clickety Clack Typewriters in Rolla. We'll get your location, but is there a big market for people still using typewriters, or are people collecting them? Or
2: it's huge.
1: It's huge.
2: Is surprisingly huge.
1: Surprisingly, on this one, when you go to Google search, Cornell University has put out that they are mandating typewriters because of AI mm-hmm. and ChatGPT.
2: You can't you can't fake your assignment on a typewriter.
0: Yeah.
1: When we have a family show up of three generations in the room, and they're up there looking around in the museum, and it's like, no, you want to go ahead and try a typewriter, you want to type on one, and then you hear the grandmother talk to the daughter, and the daughter's talking to the, to her daughter. It's just amazing to hear the, of how it used to be, and when they were, when the grandmother was a secretary, and then to see
2: how we got
1: computers.
2: I wrote my thesis on kind of. Machine. And
0: so where's your shop? Where can people visit you?
1: So our shop is located in a unique location. It's actually in a museum. It's Phelps County Historic Society, and it's a 305 West 3rd Street in Rolla, Missouri. It's the building was the courthouse was built in 1860. During the Civil War, it was used as a Union hospital, for a 100-bed hospital for the Union Army. So we're in one of the suites that's inside that courthouse.
2: So we're a museum within a museum.
1: Yes.
0: Yeah.
2: Essentially.
0: Yeah. Oh, that is neat. Now, do you think Tom Hanks will ever come and visit you?
1: Based on the letter, I'm going to have to say.
2: We're hoping, yes.
1: Yeah, we're hoping for sure. But, where he's talking about, look for me. When I roll through your state, and then show me the clicks and clacks. So, I'm going to be optimist about this.
0: He's been optimistic about it.
2: There's not a lot of typewriter shops in the country, but they're starting. The really cool thing is there's starting to be more. Young people are picking them up, and picking up the hobby, and turning into shops and doing repairs. So, and he's been known to show up sometimes. In a shop just to hang out and, play with typewriters and talk typewriters. So we're very hopeful.
0: Yeah. If Tom Hanks does show up, please let us know. I want to hear how this plays out. Shane and Amanda Byrne, Clickety Clack Typewriters in Rolla. Thank you for sharing your story. This is Show Me Today, the Voice of Missouri.
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0: This is Show Me Today, the voice of Missouri. I'm Bill Pollack. I saw an article in Missouri Life magazine, MissouriLife.com. The Show Me State's Shaggy Sweethearts. It was written by Christina Light. Scottish Highland cattle have become social media stars thanks to their shaggy coats, long horns, and surprisingly gentle personalities. At Mesta Meadows in southeast Missouri, Ed Crowley is doing more than raising photogenic cattle. He and his wife have built a working Ozarks ranch where visitors can feed the animals, camp under the stars. This sounds like fun. Ed joins us now. Great to have you on the program. Hey, for people who have never seen a Highland cow up close, what is it about these animals that make people fall in love with them so quickly?
25: First, they have this beautiful long hair that is just gorgeous. They come in multiple colors, black, red, yellow, white. And have these big horns, and they're basically just kind of big, overgrown teddy bears. I mean, just a wonderful personality, and they just kind of lumber along. Really cute animals. Really cute.
0: Do the horns intimidate people at first?
25: Sometimes they do. Yeah. They can, I guess. But they're really, I mean, one of the great things about Highlands is they just have this incredible disposition. I mean, it's hard to explain if you've been around cattle much. You know, Angus, other cattle, they can be nice. But they're never really, I'd say, pets. Highland cattle have such a gentle disposition, they actually can fall into that category.
10: Wow. You and Terry, you could have run a traditional cattle operation, but you chose to open a ranch to visitors. Tell us, what inspired you to make Mesta Meadows such a hands-on experience?
25: Well, you know, I think one of the things that we've seen is so many people, when they would come out to buy products for us or to just see the ranch, they really look for this this experience of getting out, seeing how it actually works, seeing where their food comes from, getting to know the ranchers. You know, it's either people, a lot of people come, older people, they'll come out and they're like, oh, gee, I remember growing up on my grandparents' farm or my parents' farm. So it's kind of nostalgic for them. A lot of younger people just haven't had any experience. Younger families haven't had any exposure to it. And they're fascinated by actually seeing the animals and how we care for the animals and interacting with them. It's really right. We have, we'll often have people, when they're staying overnight, they'll say, hey, can we tag along while you feed the cattle and the sheep and the things and take care of them tomorrow? And sure. And we'll have people, they'll spend the day just riding around with us while we take care of the animals. So it's, I think it's just that connection with the farm and the land and giving people a chance to experience that. That's a lot of fun for us.
10: Yeah. You have something that's called Live the Life Tour, and that sounds exactly what you're talking about for people that are considering ranching. And you bring in families, aspiring farmers, and you develop that experience for just about everyone. What do people seem to enjoy the most?
25: Oh, well, you know, there are a couple of things they absolutely love. Anytime we have babies, whether it be lambs that we're bottle feeding or calves that we're bottle feeding, they love interacting with the young babies. So that's definitely a highlight. They also, you know, just interacting with the Highland cattle. I think that's, you know, the Highland cattle, they'll actually come up and eat out of your hand. And people just love that. You know, these big old 1,000-pound animals just lumbering up and eating out of their hand and just being really gentle. So I think, the feeding with the animals is a big one. The other highlight, kind of one of the things people really love, we'll do these lamb chop dinners, fireside dinners up by on the ridge pond, and a beautiful view, animals in the background. It's just a really unique experience. So I think those are some of the big things. The one other thing they really enjoy is every year we have a fiber festival. We actually do shearing of the sheep, and people can watch the sheep being shorn, and that's a huge hit too.
10: Yeah, we're gonna give you the location, folks. We'll let you know where Mesta Meadows is in just a moment. But we're talking with Missouri rancher Ed Crowley, who turns Highland cattle and farm life into an Ozarks experience, and found out about him through Missouri Life magazine. The Highland cattle, you talked about them, the Scottish Highland, being pet-like, but they're hardy and sustainable. What makes them different from the traditional cattle breeds that you talked about, other than being a great pet?
25: Absolutely. Well, there are a couple of things. They're actually a great beef cow. They have, because of the really heavy exterior coats they have, they tend to be leaner. They don't have as much fat, but their muscle fibers, we kind of compare it, an Angus is like a spaghetti noodle. Theirs is like an angel hair pasta noodle. So these really fine muscle fibers give them really tender, delicate meat and great flavor. So they have a great flavor profile. Then there's also, they, you know, if you think about the Scottish Highlands, where they came from, I mean, it's very rugged, rough ground. You know, not always the smoothest pastures. It's kind of what we have in the Ozarks. And they really thrive in that environment. We actually call them overgrown forest goats, because they'll go through and clean out, you know, brush. They eat a lot of food that other animals wouldn't. And then the last thing is, well, besides their amazing disposition, the last thing is that they live a long time. They'll have calves up to about 20 to 21 years old. And they'll live to be 22, 23 years old with no problem. So they really have this amazing productivity in them. So a lot of things actually make them a great beef cattle breed.
10: Yeah. Mesta Meadows, you also feature sheep's milk ice cream. How did that idea come about?
25: Well, we had a gentleman that worked for us, and sheep's milk is the most easily digestible milk for the human stomach, except for water buffalo. Good luck getting that milk. And so it's very easy to digest. And we had a guy that worked for us, Joe, that was lactose intolerant, extremely lactose intolerant. And about 85% of the people that are lactose intolerant can drink sheep's milk. And so he asked if we try the sheep's milk because we were milking sheep. We said, sure. And he came back to me a couple of days later. And, big old huge guy, just a great guy. But he almost had tears in his eyes. He said, Ed, I haven't had ice cream for like 4 years. It just rips me up. And, do you think you can make sheep's milk ice cream? And I said, well, I don't know. I've never seen a recipe before, but we'll try. And we figured it out, and he loved it, didn't have a problem with it. And we started, selling it on a very small scale to see how people liked it. And we could never make enough of it. And so we took the plunge, and this year we actually built a grade A ice cream creamery production facility on our farm and actually make the ice cream right there. So we take it all the way from the pasture to the ice cream cup. And so it gives us a lot of control over the quality, and we use all natural ingredients. So it's really been popular. We actually, in fact, I was just coming back from Chicago where we were stocking our first two stores up there. We are just about 30 miles west of Cape Girardeau, Missouri. That's over in the southeast corner of the state. We're as far southeast in those Ozark Highlands as you get without falling off into the boot hill. And so if you come out on Highway 34, we're about 1 mile past Glen Allen and about 3 miles past Marble Hill.
10: Mesta. Yeah. I'll spell it for everyone, too.
25: Yeah, if you put Mesta Meadows into GPS, it brings you right to our driveway.
10: Oh, excellent. All right, Mesta is M-E-S-T-A, and then meadows.com. All right, Ed, this sounds like a lot of fun. I would love to try that sheep's milk ice cream sometime, too. We'll have to take a visit.
25: Absolutely. You come, and we'll give you a whole bunch.
10: Yeah, all right. The fun things you can find. Yeah, the fun things you can find through Missouri Life magazine. Ed Crowley, thank you. This is Show Me Today, the voice of Missouri.
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8: From ABC News, I'm Shiri Preston. The November election picture is becoming a little clearer with each state primary we pass. In Florida, Byron Donalds, with the strong backing of President Trump, won the GOP governor's race last night, telling his supporters he wants to unite the party.
11: You see, the Florida dream to us is clear. It's the promise that if you work hard, you can get ahead, own a home, raise your family, and give your kids a better shot than you had without government holding you back.
8: Democratic Socialist Angie Nixon won her state's Senate primary. She defeated Alex Vindman in the contest for now Secretary of State Marco Rubio's seat. No talks and none scheduled in the war against Iran. ABC's Martha Raddatz with more on how some folks feel about it.
29: Nearly 6 months after the U.S. and Israel launched strikes against Tehran, a new poll shows a majority of Americans disapprove of the strikes against the regime, with 80% of Americans now fearing the war will go on for an extended period of time.
8: President Trump says the Strait of Hormuz is open. Others say, no, it's not. New accusations from the family of actress Hayden Panettiere against those who were at her home when she died. Here's ABC's Trevor Ault.
30: According to police, Panettiere's on and off again boyfriend Brian Hickerson and his brother Zach were also there. Police say they found no indications of foul play or suspicious circumstances, and the preliminary autopsy found no signs of trauma, with her cause of death still pending. Now Panettiere's mother is speaking out in a new interview, saying this person in her life that we've been trying to get rid of for quite some time was with her at her death. And that was Brian Hickerson.
8: In her recent memoir, Panettiere recounted being beaten by Hickerson. President Trump now saying he's delaying the 50% tariffs on $20 billion worth of Canadian goods. They were to have taken effect hours ago. The president says negotiations with Canada go on. This is ABC News.
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8: The trial against Meta has begun. Several attorneys general suing the social media giant, alleging harm to kids.
9: Mark Zuckerberg could take the stand in this trial, as could Adam Mosseri, who is, of course, the CEO of Instagram. We are expecting to hear testimony from psychologists and medical experts about the actual conditions of young people on these platforms. It's important to note that lawyers for the prosecution here have said that they're not actually going to put children on the stand.
8: That's ABC's Mike Dubusky. Charges announced against 14 people in connection with an alleged cocaine trafficking operation involving students associated with two fraternities at Penn State University.
12: According to the Attorney General of the state of Pennsylvania, he calls this a major cocaine operation that kind of went between Philadelphia, New York City, and the Penn State campus, led primarily by two individuals who are now both former Penn State students. One at the top of the food chain, again, according to officials, a gentleman named Agostino Abatiello, and underneath him, a guy named Thomas Robinson.
8: ABC's Matt Rivers. The fraternities Delta Upsilon and Sigma Chi are both off campus. Police say those involved were cutting and packaging the cocaine at those frat houses. Millions of people may be able to get smaller, lightweight Amazon packages delivered by drones by the end of the year. Amazon says it's expanding its airborne shipping to suburban areas in nearly 500 cities. Amazon also says some customers could get their packages within a half hour after placing their orders. Sherry Preston, ABC News.
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4: This is America in the Morning from Westwood One. Good morning, I'm John Trout. It's Wednesday, August 19th, 2026. Here's what's coming up on America in the Morning.
17: A Florida Democratic Socialist scores a big upset in Florida's Democratic Senate primary. I'm John Stolness in Washington.
18: President Trump floats the Strait of Hormuz as U.S. territory.
20: But over the years, we've had him out there much longer.
18: I'm Clayton Neville.
24: Less than an hour before the deadline, the U.S. and Canada agree to a deal to hold off on new Canadian tariffs. I'm Jeff McKay in Washington.
25: 14 people have been charged in connection with a drug ring at Penn State.
32: We're senior members of the Delta Upsilon.
25: I'm Lisa Dwyer.
33: Disney is suing the Trump administration's Federal Communications Commission. Marcela Sanchez, Washington.
4: Tuesday's activity from Wall Street and the latest update on Tropical Storm Lala in Hawaii. All ahead on America in the Morning. It's 7 after. Primaries were held in Florida, Alaska, and Wyoming Tuesday. And in California, a special election to replace Democrat Congressman Eric Swalwell. John Stolness has a recap from Washington.
17: Progressive firebrand Angie Nixon, a self-described Democratic socialist, won Florida's Democratic Senate primary in an upset, beating Alex Vindman, who outraised her significantly in that race. It was the latest victory for a far-left progressive candidate in a Democratic primary. And after her victory, she told supporters, voters in November will support her ideas over her Republican challenger, incumbent Senator Ashley Moody.
1: These things are not radical.
2: That's right.
1: They're not extreme. So Ashley Moody can call it whatever she wants. She can call us whatever she wants. But in November, she will call me Senator.
17: In that state's race to replace Ron DeSantis for governor, Trump-backed Republican Congressman Byron Donalds won his primary. He told supporters he'll use his office to ensure tax dollars are spent wisely.
11: As your governor, we are going to doge all local governments and all state agencies. There will be no sacred cows.
17: Donalds will take on Democrat David Jolly, a former Republican congressman turned Democrat. Despite Nixon's victory, Jolly tells MS Now he will chart a different path from her.
3: Angie's out there fighting for those same values. I think she and I have a very different approach to this. But look, I reject socialism. I'm a capitalist. We'll see how Florida's voters sort that out in November.
17: Democratic Congresswoman Debbie Wasserman Schultz, whose district disappeared due to redistricting, won a redrawn black majority district against two minority candidates. Trump-backed candidates did suffer some setbacks last night. Florida Congressman Corey Mills lost his primary, and Catalina Loeff lost an open primary in another district. Meanwhile, Wyoming Congresswoman Harriet Hegeman, backed by Trump, won her Senate primary, but Trump's pick for governor, Megan Degenfelder, did not. And in Alaska, Republican Senator Dan Sullivan was taking on someone else named Dan Sullivan in a move the senator claimed was meant to confuse voters. Alaska has a non-parliamentary system, which means the top four finishers of either party advance to November's general election. John Stolness, Washington.
5: President Trump and Defense Secretary Pete Hegseth continue defending the conditions of the USS Abraham Lincoln as the president posts an image of a map that now shows the Strait of Hormuz as U.S. territory. Correspondent Clayton Neville has the latest from the Middle East.
6: President Trump says there are no current active talks between the United States and Iran, and he posted an image on social media of a map labeled U.S. territory. It shows the Strait of Hormuz, which is a key shipping channel for oil in the Middle East. The Strait's bogged down right now with blockades and attacks amid war. The president posted, quote, "After we finish defeating Iran, I'll be declaring the Hormuz Strait the territory of the United States." Iran responded by saying the strait could not be seized by tweet, aircraft carrier, executive order, or campaign speech. Meanwhile, the president addressing reports that military crew members aboard the USS Abraham Lincoln are suffering from declining mental health and supply shortages during its long deployment.
7: The Lincoln has been out there for a period of time, good period of time. But over the years, we've had him out there much longer.
6: The president said he was approached by an admiral in the military over the weekend about the reports.
7: And it was at a big group, and he happened to be an admiral retired. He said, "I've been on ships that are out there much longer than that, sir. And I know people on the Lincoln, they say it's beautifully maintained and beautifully taken care of." And other people went out and they found out to be true. It was fake news reporting from CNN.
6: Republicans are dismissing the reports, but Democrats are pushing back against the administration.
10: Our servicemen and women know they are going to face hardship when they raise their right hand and they agree to serve, but not hardships that are added by their own leadership.
6: Senator Richard Blumenthal spoke to reporters.
10: As worried and outraged we should be by the treatment of these sailors on the USS Abraham Lincoln, even more so, America should be outraged by the reaction of the President of the United States.
6: The reports about the Lincoln cited concerns from family members about declining morale on the ship. Supply shortages also a worry, so are plumbing problems, water contamination, and other issues, according to the online reports. I'm Clayton Neville.
5: 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It's 12 after. a large-scale alleged drug trafficking scheme at a major U.S. university when America in the Morning returns after these messages.
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0: 5 till America in the Morning continues. New details are emerging into the death of actress Hayden Panettiere, including word of a bag of medication and the 911 call in a heavily redacted incident report. Correspondent Kevin Carr has the latest.
1: A newly released incident report shed some light on the death of actress Hayden Panettiere. The heavily redacted report states officers arrived while EMS and firemen were performing CPR for an extended period on an unresponsive woman. This is consistent with the 911 audio that identifies a woman in cardiac arrest.
2: KRV1 instant to respond for cardiac arrest. That's the Millwall 701 Ainsley Bridge Road.
1: The responding officer said CPR had been started for a suspected drug overdose.
3: Ainsley Bridge Road overdose. CPR is in progress.
1: The report identifies two witnesses, Panettiere's boyfriend Brian Hickerson and his brother Zach. Most of their statements were redacted. They showed the officer a bag of medication that Panettiere had been using, but the list of 9 items was redacted. The medication Narcan, which is used for emergency treatment of opioid overdoses, was found at the scene. On the podcast On Purpose with Jay Shetty in May, Panettiere spoke about her struggle with addiction.
4: And so it became this horrible cycle for years of battling depression and anxiety and alcoholism and substance abuse and me just trying to find my way back.
1: Hickerson and Panettiere had a tumultuous on-again, off-again relationship, which included incidents of domestic violence, arrests, and jail time. An autopsy was performed on Monday, but the full toxicology report won't be available for up to 12 weeks. I'm Kevin Carr.
0: Selena Gomez, the actress, singer, and beauty mogul, has been accused of defrauding investors in her mental health startup. Gomez was accused in a lawsuit of falsely representing WonderMind, a startup focused on mental fitness practices and tools, but the lawsuit claims the partnerships promised did not exist. An attorney representing Gomez called the lawsuit meritless and vowed to defend what the attorney said were baseless claims and false allegations. A judge has stopped efforts to relocate FBI headquarters from its planned Maryland location to a D.C. office building. Correspondent Mike Hampen explains.
5: A judge has blocked plans to move FBI headquarters to a federal office building in Washington. The judge ruled President Trump's administration illegally discarded a previously approved plan to build a new facility in Maryland. A site in Greenbelt, Maryland was chosen during former President Biden's administration. But Trump appointees sought to reverse that decision last year in favor of repurposing the Ronald Reagan Building, a federal office complex a few blocks from the FBI's existing headquarters. Maryland and Prince George's County filed the suit. The Maryland location was selected over Virginia following an intense competition between the two states. Mike Hempen, Washington.
0: America in the Morning for Wednesday, August 19th, 2026 is produced by Jeff McKay. I'm John Trout. This is Westwood One.
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12: From ABC News, I'm
8: Shiri, Preston. A big upset in the Florida Democratic Senate primary. ABC's Jay O'Brien says another far-left Democrat, a member of the Democratic Socialists of America, knocked off the candidate the party wanted to win.
12: Self-declared Democratic Socialist and State Representative Angie Nixon beating Alexander Vindman in the primary to take on Republican Senator Ashley Moody, expected to be an uphill battle for Democrats this fall. Vindman was backed by establishment party leaders, and his campaign raised $16 million. None of it was enough to beat Nixon, who joined the DSA in the middle of her campaign.
8: In Alaska, Republican incumbent Senator Dan Sullivan advanced to the general election, along with another candidate named Dan Sullivan. He's been accused of entering the race just to confuse voters, but he strongly denies that. New scrutiny over the U.S. military on news that another Navy ship had a major breakdown. ABC Chief Global Affairs Correspondent Martha Raddatz.
13: In the South China Sea last month, the Navy confirms a power failure aboard the USS Benfold left sailors without potable water, working toilets, or air conditioning for 4 days. Tugboats had to tow the Benfold to the Philippines, where sailors were provided food and lodging while the destroyer was repaired.
8: Several Democratic lawmakers have called for investigations following reports of deteriorating conditions aboard the USS Abraham Lincoln in the Middle East. Frustration growing in Griffith, Indiana.
14: We understand we're not the only ones to be affected by this terrible storm. However, we still have 3/4 of our population without power.
8: Griffith City Council President Rick Rifa says power for most went out a full week ago amid continuous rounds of thunderstorms. More rain in store for Indiana today. The Target turnaround continues. The retailer reporting its second straight quarter of sales gains under new CEO Michael Fiddleke, a 20-year veteran with the company. Target says sales and traffic were both up at its stores. You're listening to ABC News.
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8: Police in Worcester, Massachusetts are continuing their search for a woman they think was involved in the death of an off-duty police officer Tuesday. The woman, 58-year-old Karen Solomon, was last seen wearing a tank top and pajama shorts. Worcester County DA Joseph Early.
17: She's a suspect, and with regards to this case, we want her for questioning. She was at the house. We'd be able to ask her with regards to what happened at the house, what went on at the house. There were other people involved in the house as well.
8: She is still on the loose. Philadelphia police are still looking for a creepy man who's been terrorizing women near City Hall. Here's ABC's Rhiannon Alley.
18: Chilling video released by investigators shows a man wearing a disturbing doll face mask.
19: He's actively engaged in running up to people. It looks like he's attempting to scare or antagonize them.
18: Police now scouring surveillance video in the area, believing he's threatened or chased at least a half a dozen people. Police say the suspect is seen using a cell phone, appearing to film the terrifying encounters. Intelligence units now scouring social media.
8: Excited crowds in Pompano Beach, Florida, just north of Fort Lauderdale, where the first jellyfish museum in the country is now open. The founders fled Ukraine after starting a similar jellyfish museum there until the Russian invasion. In Florida, Ariana Pelkovich runs this one.
20: Biggest idea here to leave people with the feeling that they know something more about the population of jellyfish.
8: I'm Sherry Preston, ABC News.
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23: This is Show Me Today, the voice of Missouri. I'm Cameron Connor. Bill Pollack will stop by to speak with Brad Hilton, who hauled in two massive catfish on the Missouri River. Can't wait to figure out how he did it. We'll also learn about the history of a very interesting typewriter shop and how Tom Hanks is involved. And we can't forget about the Mesta Meadows Ranch in southeast Missouri. But speaking of history, Missouri has an entire museum dedicated to it. Sam Moore, Managing Director of Public History, joins us now. Sam, what's going on at the Missouri History Museum?
24: So when you visit the History Museum in Forest Park, you are going to be immediately immersed in a whole bunch of fascinating St. Louis stories. We often talk about at the History Museum about how people generally know three things about St. Louis. They know that we've got a big arch in our front yard. They know about Cardinals baseball. They know we're a baseball town. And then sometimes they know about some headlines that we would rather they didn't know about, or at least had a little bit more context for. And our mission is to introduce people to a St. Louis they've never met. So whether that's you walking in and walking in under the Spirit of St. Louis sister plane that's hanging above our Grand Hall, or stepping into our collected gallery where we showcase some of the best and brightest pieces from our vast collections, and seeing everything from a loom that generations of Missouri women have used to a taxidermy wolf, Anna the Wolf, who helped save her species at the Endangered Wolf Center in Eureka, to a story that a lot of St. Louisans know some of the details on and are passionate about, the 1904 World's Fair. We've got an incredible 1904 World's Fair gallery that opened just a couple of years ago with a really detailed scale model of the fairgrounds. For families, we have great experiences in our History Clubhouse, which is one of the first and remains one of the only full-size family and kid-focused exhibits for a major history museum in the United States. So truly, there is something to do for everyone. You're going to be captivated, I think, by some of the storytelling. You're going to be surprised. That's always our goal, is to surprise our visitors. And again, really something for everyone.
23: And Sam, give everyone an idea. You're the Managing Director of Public History. What does your day in the life look like at the Missouri History Museum? And for a follow-up, where did your love for history come from?
24: Oh, great questions. My job, I have the great pleasure of, as you said, serving as Managing Director of Public History for the Missouri Historical Society. And my job really focuses on the people parts of our work. So exhibits and public programs and education and the visitor experience that our visitors have when they walk through the doors, our restaurant, our museum shop, all of the people-facing work that brings history to life, that brings you and invites you into the St. Louis story. It is a job that is full of a lot of different things every single day, whether it is working directly one-on-one with visitors, whether it's working with our teams who are building a new exhibit. Right now, we're getting ready to open an exhibit called St. Louis at Bat, 100 Moments in Baseball History, that opens at the beginning of October. So we're spending a lot of time building that and finishing that out over the next couple of months. I think I've got the best job in the world, and it's a whole lot of fun to go into the office every day. And remind me here, sorry, the second part of your question, I lost that.
23: Oh yeah, of course, where your love of history came from, where did that spark start?
24: Yeah, I have always loved going to museums. I've always thought museums just felt like special places. This is where I wanted to be, where I wanted to spend my time. I grew up in the St. Louis region. I grew up in Southern Illinois, and St. Louis was the closest big city. And what I've come to appreciate about this place over the years is just how central St. Louis is to the American story. Been at the center of it all since the very beginning, literally and figuratively, pretty well any major thread in American history you can pull back to this place. And so as a person who loves stories, as a person who really enjoys personalities and people, history is a great line of work to be in. Storytelling is a great line of work to be in. And luckily that is central to everything we do at the Missouri History Museum.
23: What's going on this summer and what's to come this fall? That's what we're talking about with the Missouri History Museum here on Show Me Today. I'm Cameron Connor. Joining us, Sam Moore. He's the Managing Director for Public History at the museum. And Sam, correct me if I'm wrong, but the 1904 World's Fair exhibit is still going to be with you guys for quite some time, maybe even past 2028. Not that people should not go see it, but what about some exhibits out there that might be coming to a close that Missourians could miss out on if they don't go and act?
24: Yeah, the 1904 World's Fair exhibit is a long-term exhibit, so that'll even be open beyond 2028. That's just such an important story for us to share as an institution, such an important story for St. Louis's history, for us to share it in all of its wonder and complexity. So that'll be around for a good long while. If I could invite people in right now, I would encourage them to see our Forest Park at 150 exhibit. This year is the 150th anniversary of the park that has repeatedly been voted America's best city park. Forest Park, fascinating stories of how it came to be, of its different kind of generations of life. From a strolling park that was quite literally a forest at its founding in 1876 to its renewal and the changes that happened in advance of the 1904 World's Fair, to how we determined the park that we wanted to have after the 1904 World's Fair, which really looks a whole lot like the park that we have today. So it's a really fascinating story. That is on display for the next several months at the museum as we continue through this anniversary year. I'd also encourage people to visit our Made in St. Louis exhibit. That's actually inside of our Collected Collections Showcase Gallery, and it's the story of all the fascinating things, or not all of them, but many of the fascinating things that were made or conceived or designed right here in St. Louis. Everything from familiar pieces, familiar products like bricks and beer, to things that might be a little less familiar, things like AstroTurf, which was designed and invented right here in St. Louis. The first monster truck, the Bigfoot monster truck, that kind of set the stage for Monster Jam and all the things that we have today, gets its start right here in the St. Louis region. There are all kinds of stories like that, that St. Louisans, I think, use these products every day, but might not know that their hometown is the place that made them first.
23: Now let's set up this teaser for these 100 greatest moments in St. Louis history when it comes to baseball. Baseball means so much to the St. Louis area. Hopefully I didn't butcher the title of it. I just want to know more about it.
24: Yeah. Mm-hmm. St. Louis at Bat, 100 Moments in Baseball History opens on October 3rd. Brand new exhibit that explores how baseball has been central to St. Louis's story, but also how central St. Louis has been to the larger American baseball story. America's pastime has its roots, has its heart right here in St. Louis. So we're going to tell the story of the 11 World Series wins that the Cardinals have, of course, but we're also going to talk about the St. Louis Browns. We're going to talk about the Negro Leagues in St. Louis, the St. Louis Stars. We're going to talk about women in baseball and softball leagues across St. Louis. You might not know there's a semi-pro wiffle ball league really, really close to the city of St. Louis that draws hundreds and hundreds of people to the St. Louis region each year. So we've cast a pretty wide net to pull together 100 of the most kind of interesting and surprising. Some of it will be expected. A lot of it won't be, though. And I think there will be a lot to latch on to, whether you're a huge diehard baseball fan or only kind of acquainted with the sport. It's going to be a lot of fun.
23: How about where people can find all of this information, where they can get the tidbits before they go and see these exhibits in person? Where's the best place to get all of that information?
24: Yeah, the best place to learn more, to plan your visit, to get a sense of what's happening at the History Museum is to visit our website at mohistory.org, mohistory.org. You're going to find exhibit schedules. You're going to find information about our sold out St. Louis Museum shop. You're going to find information about our work to reintroduce people to St. Louis and introduce them to a St. Louis that they've never met. That's where all the best information, all the most up-to-date information is when folks want to learn more.
23: And one thing I'd love to bring up in addition to that, it's not that necessarily in its entirety it's free, but I'm pretty sure mostly everything you all do there is free, right?
24: Yes, I'm so glad you mentioned that, and shame on me for not having mentioned it before. Our admission at the Missouri History Museum is free. That's really unusual for history museums across America, but we are always free. 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And that means so much of our work is completely free to the public. 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
23: Once again, mohistory.org is where you can find all of that information. Managing Director for Public History, Sam Moore, taking some time to detail what the museum has to offer. 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
24: Thanks for having me, Cameron.
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4: This is Show Me Today, the voice of Missouri. If you've ever gone fishing, hoping for the big one, imagine not only hooking one, but two giant catfish at the exact same time. That happened to Brad Hilton, and he joins us now. Brad, where were you fishing when this happened?
0: Hey, so I was out on the Missouri River. I live here in St. Louis, and I regularly fish the Missouri and Mississippi rivers here. We're lucky enough to have both those big rivers join down here, and I happened to be on the Missouri River that night, and so I set out, you know, not too far from my house, and just kind of see what would happen.
4: Yeah, you describe this as pure chaos unleashed. How do you catch two fish at the same time?
0: To answer your question honestly, you don't. A lot of time I've had a lot of, you know, moments like this where I've caught fish pretty close together, but this was pretty unique in that it was almost the exact same time that these fish bit, and I was alone, and so that really creates a sticky situation, you know, because you're out there fishing with I'll fish with about four rods at a time. I try not to do much more than that because, if you do start catching a bunch of fish at the same time, or at least hooking them, then you could be in trouble because they'll just start crossing around each other and wrapping up and just making a big tangled mess. So it was a bit daunting when this happened, but I knew they were both big, and I've been doing this for a long time, so I kind of just had to play my cards right and also pray for the best.
4: Brad Hilton is from the St. Louis area. He's on the Missouri River. He's got four poles on his boat. All of a sudden, two of them start going off. How big were the two fish that you caught?
0: Yeah, so the first one that bit, it was a 77-pounder. And I would say maybe 10 or 15 seconds later, another rod went down, and that one was 101.
4: Wow. All right. So you're working on the one first that's 75 pounds. You're working on that one, or 77 pounds?
0: Mm-hmm.
4: Yeah. All right. How long?
0: That was.
4: Yeah. How long does it take to get a 77-pound fish into the boat?
0: So usually, I've caught many fish around this size before. Usually it takes about, 5-10 minutes.
4: Yeah.
0: And I guess in this scenario, things kind of just amplified. And so I would say you probably want to, I'd say it probably took about double the amount of time, just because the amount of times these fish were running into the wrong places, and I'd have to set one rod down and pick up the other one and pray that it didn't get unhooked or run into something it shouldn't have. And it was a lot that could go wrong here, and somehow, some way, they both ended up in the boat. I couldn't really believe it.
4: Yeah. How long did it take then to get both of them in the boat? You said normal time, one fish, big fish like that, 5 to 10 minutes.
0: Yeah.
4: Yeah. How long was this ordeal?
0: Well, I guess it kind of lengthened out simply because they crisscrossed each other first, and I had to untangle the line, and then all the while the 100-pounder was also digging into my boat prop, because the engine sits below, or the prop sits below the water, and so when he got tangled in there, once I got the tangled mess done, I had another problem. I'm like, all right, well, how am I going to get this fish out of my prop? And so that took a minute, and then I finally get them both into the net. I would say it probably, I would say maybe 15-20 minutes of just crazy chaos going on, and then if they finally wear out and I get them in the net, and luckily I have a really big net and it was able to fit both of them in it, catfishermen, they're known for using huge nets. Mine's so big you could fit a whole person in there. It's luckily got the room, and so I got them both in there, and
4: at the same time.
0: Yeah, I was like, at the same time, and there was no way I was going to be able to lift it up. That was you know, approaching, you know, 180 pounds of fish. So I was like, there's no way I'm going to lift that into the boat altogether. So I took the 77 pounder, just kind of grabbed him with my hands and pulled him in the boat. And the other one, the 100 one, I was like, okay, I'll use the net to pull him in. But as I was going to do that, he was so heavy that, and I grabbed the net in such a weird way, he actually fell back out of the net. And I thought I was going to lose him again. And he luckily, I was kind of anchored on the bank, and he swam. There was two ways he could have go. He could have gone towards the river, the deeper water, or he could have gone towards the bank. And luckily, he went towards the bank and kind of got himself stuck, and I scooped him up again, luckily. But, I mean, there was just way too many close calls on this one. But eventually, I got them both in, and I once that happened, I couldn't believe it. I couldn't believe what just happened.
4: Yeah, and Brad, because no one's going to believe you if that 100-pounder got away. No one's believing the story.
0: Yeah.
4: All right, so now you've got both fish finally in the boat with you. What goes through your mind? Do you just collapse? Do you just sit back? Is there more work to do? What, I mean, after that battle... what's next? What are you doing next?
0: Yeah, so usually, you know, I'm a big cat hunter. I do this a lot. I've been doing this for a long time, and usually what I'll do is I'll try to get a quick weight, a quick measurement, and then I'll more often than not put the big ones back and send them on their way after a quick photograph. So, but in this case, you know, the day this happened, it was July 2nd, we had been going through a big heat wave, and man, I got these fish in the boat, and I was just absolutely exhausted. The humidity, the heat, even though it was late in the evening, it was still so hot. I was wearing a hoodie to kind of protect myself from the bugs, even though you wouldn't, it was like one of those loose, you know, sun hoodies, I guess you would call them.
4: Yeah.
0: And I had one of those on just to kind of fight the bugs, but that was just making it all that much hotter. And once I got him in the boat, I was just kind of like, oh, wow, I am really hot. I need a drink of water. So that was probably the first thing I did was grab some water. And then I kind of measured and weighed both the fish right then and there and took some photographs. But, yeah, I was just...

0: cleaned it up, and it actually was part of a big event for a fish fry recently.
1: Oh, okay. Yeah. All right. So the state record is 130 pounds. So you were close. Is that your next goal now? Is that next on your bucket list?
0: Yeah, you know, it's everybody's dream to kind of go out there and catch one of those. I think they're, you know, truly remarkable, really rare fish out there. And my biggest goal for the longest time was just to try and get it past that century mark, get that 100-pounder. And now that that's done, yeah, maybe I can set my sights on catching a state record. It's really hard to do. We have some of the best fishing in the country for these fish, and the bar is set really, really high. But you know, they're out there, and I love to think that maybe one day I'll get the chance to catch one. It's so yeah, that's probably the next goal, I guess.
1: Have you been back out on the water fishing since then, or have you needed a break to rest?
0: I certainly needed a break. I gotta admit, I don't feel like my back has ever really truly healed since that moment, but it was, I definitely needed a break. I have not been back out, but I do plan to get back out today, actually.
1: So oh, okay,
0: we'll
1: yeah.
0: We'll see what happens.
1: Yeah, maybe another record there for Brad Hilton from St. Louis on the Missouri River. Pulled in not one, but two giant catfish, 77-pounder and a 100-pounder. So great story. Thank you for sharing, and good luck.
0: Yeah, thank you, Bill. Appreciate it.
1: Yeah, this is Show Me Today, the voice of Missouri.
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9: A better life with Dr. Sanjay Gupta.
10: At one point or another, I'm willing to bet you've turned to an AI chatbot to ask about something that ails you. But here's something that might surprise you. Your doctor is probably using AI too. In fact, one company, Open Evidence, claims more than 100 million Americans were treated last year by a doctor using its platform. Sure enough, I've been using these tools myself at the hospital, along with many of my peers. We lean on them to keep up with the fire hose of new research, to draft notes, even to write arduous letters to insurance companies. Mostly it's a good thing, frees us up to focus on you. But there are real concerns, especially with regards to your private health information. So I think the question is fair to ask. Are you using AI in my care? Has it been approved? And how do you make sure it's accurate? These are questions you can ask your doctor. I'm Dr. Sanjay Gupta, helping you live a better life.
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3: This is Show Me Today, the voice of Missouri. I'm Bill Pollack. A small typewriter shop in Rolla just got the attention of one of Hollywood's biggest stars after sending a letter to noted typewriter collector Tom Hanks. Shane and Amanda Byrne, owners of Clickety Clack Typewriters, received an incredible surprise in the mail. Shane and Amanda, thank you for joining us. Shane, what inspired you to do it and what were you looking for?
4: When I got into this whole typewriter collecting back during the pandemic, I always thought that it would be cool to write him a letter and see what happens, you know, if he would respond. And I wrote him a letter and I talked about how cool he was in the typewriter world and what we thought of him and thought of his works as an actor and, you know, just the influence that he's had on us. And next thing you know, I was just expecting a letter, and instead we were gifted this beautiful typewriter.
5: Oh, it's gorgeous.
3: Yeah. So, Amanda, when the package from California arrived, did you have any idea what was inside and what were you thinking?
5: No. So there's this urban legend that if you write Tom Hanks a typewritten letter, he will write you back, right? And we've heard that story time and again, and we tell our customers, especially the young ones, that – you know, it's almost like writing to Santa, and like, but Tom Hanks will reply. You know, usually that was the urban legend. And so, yeah, I kept asking him too, like, when are you going to do it? And he came home, he's like, oh, I finally wrote Tom Hanks. I was like, okay, good, good. Cause I was like, if he wasn't going to do it, I was going to do it. But, but anyway, so I was at home and some poets had stopped by the shop. I'm a writer, and I called to check in, and he's like, oh, you need to come by and talk to these poets. I'm like, okay. And I said, but I only have a few minutes because I had to get the dog to the vet. So I walk in, he's like, okay, come over here and look at that box. And I'm looking, and I was like, shut the front door. I was like, seriously? And he's like, yeah. I was not expecting that. Like, we were hoping for a letter, you know, back, but to have a whole typewriter as gorgeous as that is, that one is, it's like, it was so generous. Yeah. And the letter is so kind, and it just, yeah, I was blown away.
3: What stuck out in the letter that Tom wrote to you?
4: He actually, what I thought was really cool is that, just like everyone else that's not from this area, they think of Rolla is pronounced Rolla. And so in there, he talks about when to hang out in Holy Rolla. And, you know, that to me, it just says, you know, it's just awesome, you know?
3: Yeah.
5: The whole letter had a voice of, you know, quirky and fun and clever word plays, and it really just, you see his movies and he's such an amazing actor, and you see interviews and everybody can be serious, but he also has this fun side, and you can see that in the letter and the voice of the letter, and then just how much he loves typewriters. Like, you just see him pecking away and like, I'm gonna say this, and yeah.
3: So that's Shane and Amanda Byrne. They're owners of Clickety Clack Typewriters in Rolla. And they have their shop, and they sent a letter, and Tom Hanks sent them a typewriter. He's a big enthusiast. Shane, what typewriter did he send you?
4: It's a Remington Noiseless, and it's from 1938. There's a typewriter database, and you can look up the serial number. The serial number is specific, like a VIN to a car, so it's very cool.
3: Wow.
4: Yeah, it's definitely it's pretty neat too to have Tom Hanks' own personal collection tag on a on the case itself, and you know, of course, it identifies that serial number, and you know, there's a little picture of it and stuff, and it catalogs.
5: Mm-hmm. And so he has a quirky type sample that he puts on there too, that is really fun.
3: Yeah. All right, so let's go to your story, though. You mentioned the pandemic. How did you get started with clickety-clack typewriters?
4: Well, I was working for the Navy as a civilian, and driving across country, I stopped off in Baton Rouge and picked up a typewriter. And I sat there for a little bit, and I was justifying it, but I just loved the inner workings of this manual typewriter, and ended up picking up this Royal Quiet Deluxe, and brought it home. And in between now and, you know, we're talking 6 years, a little over 1,000 typewriters.
3: So do you repair? Do you sell? What is it, a museum? What exactly is Clickety Click?
5: When you hear the word shop, you think kind of like of Jones Typewriter, where you have like a lot of shelves up front, or maybe like O'Reilly Body Parts or something like that. We have a lot of shelves of parts and machines, and you have the smell of cleaning solvents and oil and stuff. And I told Shane, I was like, no, it's a museum. It is a repair shop, and we do sell typewriters. But the thing that I wanted was that I wanted to make it like a boutique experience where people could come in and have an authentic typewriter experience. And so we sourced authentic typewriter desks from all around Missouri. We drove and collected up those, and we put them in the shop. And then the museum, how many typewriters?
4: 300 on display.
5: 300 on display. And then Shane's workbench then is front and, you know, it's in there, and people can come in and actually see what he's working on and see typewriters in various stages of
4: repair.
5: And so it's completely free for people to just come in and see the typewriters if they want to type. It's totally free.
3: Shane and Amanda Byrne from Clickety Clack Typewriters in Rolla. We'll get your location, but is there a big market for people still using typewriters, or are people collecting them, or?
5: It's huge.
4: It's huge.
5: Is surprisingly huge.
4: Surprisingly, on this one, when you go to Google search, Cornell University has put out that they are mandating typewriters because of AI and ChatGPT.
5: You can't you can't fake your assignment on a typewriter.
3: Yeah.
4: When we have a family show up of three generations in the room, and you know, and they're up there looking around in the museum, and it's like, no, you want to go ahead and try a typewriter, you know, you want to type on one, and then you know, you hear the grandmother talk to the daughter, and the daughter's talking to the, you know, to her daughter. It's just amazing to hear the, you know, of how it used to be, and you know, when they were, you know, when the grandmother was a secretary, and then you know, to see how we brought computers.
5: I wrote my thesis on kind of, you know, machine. And
3: so where's your shop? Where can people visit you?
4: So our shop is located in a unique location. It's actually in a museum. It's Phelps County Historic Society, and it's a 305 West 3rd Street in Rolla, Missouri. It's the building was the courthouse was built in 1860. During the Civil War, it was used as a Union hospital, for a 100-bed hospital for the Union Army. So we're in one of the suites that's inside that courthouse.
5: So we're a museum within a museum.
4: Yes.
5: Yeah. Essentially.
3: Yeah. Oh, that is neat. Now, do you think Tom Hanks will ever come and visit you?
4: Based on the letter, I'm going to have to say. We're hoping for sure. But, you know, in the where he's talking about, look for me. When I roll through your state, and then show me the clicks and clacks. So, I'm going to be optimist about this, you know.
3: Yeah,
4: about it.
5: There's not a lot of typewriter shops in the country, but they're starting. The really cool thing is there's starting to be more. Young people are picking them up, and picking up the hobby, and turning into shops and doing repairs. So, and he's been known to show up sometimes in a shop just to hang out and, you know, play with typewriters and talk typewriters. So we're very helpful.
3: Yeah, if Tom Hanks does show up, please let us know. I want to hear how this plays out. Shane and Amanda Byrne, Clickety-Clack Typewriters in Rolla. Thank you for sharing your story. This is Show Me Today, the Voice of Missouri.
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3: 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I'm Bill Pollack. I saw an article in Missouri Life magazine, MissouriLife.com, the Show Me State's Shaggy Sweethearts. It was written by Christina Light. Scottish Highland cattle have become social media stars thanks to their shaggy coats, long horns, and surprisingly gentle personalities. At Mesta Meadows in southeast Missouri, Ed Crowley is doing more than raising photogenic cattle. He and his wife have built a working Ozarks ranch where visitors can feed the animals, camp under the stars. This sounds like fun. Ed joins us now. Great to have you on the program. Hey, for people who have never seen a Highland cow up close, what is it about these animals that make people fall in love with them so quickly?
18: First, they have this beautiful long hair that is just gorgeous. They come in multiple colors, black, red, yellow, white, and have these big horns, and they're basically just kind of big, overgrown teddy bears. I mean, just a wonderful personality, and they just kind of lumber along, really cute animals. really cute.
10: Do the horns intimidate people at first?
18: Sometimes they do. Yeah. They can, I guess. But they're really, I mean, one of the great things about Highlands is they just have this incredible, incredible disposition. I mean, it's hard to explain if you've been around cattle much. You know, Angus, other cattle, they can be nice. But they're never really, I'd say, pets. Highland cattle have such a gentle disposition, they actually can fall into that pet category.
10: Wow. You and Terry, you could have run a traditional cattle operation, but you chose to open a ranch to visitors. Tell us, what inspired you to make Mesta Meadows such a hands-on experience?
18: Well, you know, I think one of the things that we've seen is so many people, when they would come out to buy products for us or to just see the ranch, they really look for this experience of getting out, seeing how it actually works, seeing where their food comes from, getting to know the ranchers. You know, it's either people, a lot of people come, older people, they'll come out and they're like, oh, gee, I remember growing up on my grandparents' farm or my parents' farm. So it's kind of nostalgic for them. A lot of younger people just haven't had any experience. Younger families haven't had any exposure to it. And they're fascinated by actually seeing the animals and how we care for the animals and interacting with them. It's really right. We have, we'll often have people, when they're staying overnight, they'll say, hey, can we tag along while you feed the cattle and the sheep and the things and take care of them tomorrow? And sure. And we'll have people, we'll spend a day just riding around with us while we take care of the animals. So it's, I think it's just that connection with the farm and the land and giving people a chance to experience that. That's a lot of fun for us.
10: Yeah. You have something that's called Live the Life Tour, and that sounds exactly what you're talking about for people that are considering ranching. And you bring in families, aspiring farmers, and you develop that experience for just about everyone. What do people seem to enjoy the most?
18: Oh, well, you know, there are a couple of things they absolutely love. Anytime we have babies, whether it be lambs that we're bottle feeding or calves that we're bottle feeding, they love interacting with the young babies. So that's definitely a highlight. They also, you know, just interacting with the Highland cattle. I think that's, you know, the Highland cattle, they'll actually come up and eat out of your hand. And people just love that. You know, these big old 1,000-pound animals just lumbering up and eating out of their hand and just being really gentle. So I think, you know, the feeding with the animals is a big one. The other highlight, kind of one of the things people really love, we'll do these lamb chop dinners, fireside dinners up by on the ridge pond, and a beautiful view, animals in the background. It's just a really unique experience. So I think those are some of the big things. The one other thing they really enjoy is every year we have a fiber festival. We actually do shearing of the sheep, and people can watch the sheep being shorn, and that's a huge hit too.
10: Yeah, we're going to give you the location, folks. We'll let you know where Mesta Meadows is in just a moment. But we're talking with Missouri rancher Ed Crowley, who turns Highland cattle and farm life into an Ozarks experience, and found out about him through Missouri Life magazine. The Highland cattle, you talked about them, the Scottish Highland, being pet-like, but they're hardy and sustainable. What makes them different from the traditional cattle breeds that you talked about, other than being a great pet?
18: Yeah, absolutely. Well, there are a couple of things. They're actually a great beef cow. They have, because of the really heavy exterior coats they have, they tend to be leaner. They don't have as much fat, but their muscle fibers, we kind of compare it, an Angus is like a spaghetti noodle. Theirs is like an angel hair pasta noodle. So these really fine muscle fibers give them really tender, delicate meat and great flavor. So they have a great flavor profile. Then there's also, they, you know, if you think about the Scottish Highlands, where they came from, I mean, it's very rugged, rough ground. you know, not always the smoothest pastures. It's kind of what we have in the Ozarks, and they really thrive in that environment. We actually call them overgrown forest goats, because they'll go through and clean out, you know, brush. They eat a lot of food that other animals wouldn't. And then the last thing is, well, besides their amazing disposition, the last thing is that they live a long time. They'll have calves up to about 20 to 21 years old, and they'll live to be 22, 23 years old with no problem. So they really have this amazing productivity in them. So a lot of things that actually make them a great beef cattle breed.
10: Yeah. Mesta Meadows, you also feature sheep's milk ice cream. How did that idea come about?
18: Well, we had a gentleman that worked for us, and sheep's milk is the most easily digestible milk for the human stomach, except for water buffalo. Good luck getting that milk. And so it's very easy to digest. And we had a guy that worked for us, Joe, that was lactose intolerant, extremely lactose intolerant. And about 85% of the people that are lactose intolerant can drink sheep's milk. And so he asked if we try the sheep's milk because we were milking sheep. We said, sure. And he came back to me a couple of days later, and big old huge guy, just a great guy. But he almost had tears in his eyes. He said, Ed, I haven't had ice cream for like 4 years. It just rips me up. And, do you think you can make sheep's milk ice cream? And I said, well, I don't know. I've never seen a recipe for it, but we'll try. And we figured it out, and he loved it, didn't have a problem with it. And we started, selling it on a very small scale to see how people liked it. And we could never make enough of it. And so we took the plunge, and this year we actually built a grade A ice cream creamery production facility on our farm, and actually make the ice cream right there. So we take it all the way from the pasture to the ice cream cup, and so it gives us a lot of control over the quality, and we use all natural ingredients. So it's really been popular. In fact I was just coming back from Chicago, where we were stocking our first two stores up there. We are just about 30 miles west of Cape Girardeau, Missouri. That's over in the southeast corner of the state. We're as far southeast in the Ozark Highlands as you get without falling off into the boot hill. And so if you come out on Highway 34, we're about 1 mile past Glen Allen and about 3 miles past Marble Hill.
10: Mesta. Yeah. I'll spell it for everyone, too.
18: Mesta Meadows.
10: Yeah.
18: If you put Mesta Meadows into GPS, it brings you right to our driveway.
10: Oh, excellent. All right. Mesta is M-E-S-T-A, and then meadows.com. All right, Ed, this sounds like a lot of fun. I would love to try that sheep's milk ice cream sometime, too. We'll have to take a visit.
18: Absolutely. You come, and we'll give you a whole bunch.
10: Yeah. All right. The fun things you can find. Yeah, the fun things you can find through Missouri Life magazine. Ed Crowley, thank you. This is Show Me Today, the voice of Missouri.
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30: From ABC News, I'm Sherry Preston. The case has been laid out in the trial pitting attorneys general from around the country against Meta, creator of Instagram and Facebook. The social media giant is in California accused of knowing its products were harmful to young people, but developed them anyway. ABC's Kana Whitworth has more on the first day's testimony.
31: This is an operation that lawyers described as hook, hold, harvest, and hide, claiming the company also harvested data and hid the truth from the public. They called a former Facebook employee to the stand as well, who testified that teens are being exposed to violent and graphic content that was 100 to 400 times higher than what Meta is reporting publicly.
30: In a statement, Meta calls the claims against it limited. Meta CEO Mark Zuckerberg is expected to take the stand at some point during the trial. The United Arab Emirates says it suspended all trade with Iran after the UAE says it had come under fire from Tehran. Renewed scrutiny of the Navy following news that a destroyer suffered a complete power failure last month in the South China Sea.
32: The 300 sailors on board reportedly had limited drinking water, no toilets, and no air conditioning after the ship suffered a complete loss of power. It was later towed to the Philippines for repairs. The Benfold was part of a fleet heading to the Middle East to relieve the USS Lincoln, whose crew has been at sea for a record 268 days as part of the war on Iran.
30: The USS Lincoln has been at the center of calls for investigations amid reports of deteriorating conditions on board. Another Democratic Socialist Windsor primary.
33: What is going on right now is not normal in Washington, D.C., nor is it acceptable.
30: State Representative Angie Nixon beating establishment candidate Alexander Vindman in the Florida Senate primary. She will face Senator Ashley Moody in the November race for now Secretary of State Marco Rubio's former seat. Markets opened about a half hour ago. Dow's up 279. This is ABC News.
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30: New details are beginning to emerge in the death of 36-year-old actress Hayden Panettiere, who was there when she died.
3: According to police, Panettiere's on-and-off-again boyfriend Brian Hickerson and his brother Zach were also there when Panettiere suffered a cardiac arrest, and they say the brothers called 911. They say the boyfriend's brother Zach was very emotional while EMS were working on Hayden.
30: ABC's Trevor Ault: Hickerson said to have become emotional when she was pronounced dead at the scene. Panettiere had written in her memoir that Hickerson had abused her in the past. The next battle in the separation of church and state, the Ten Commandments on classroom walls in the state of Texas. ABC's Jim Ryan says there's a court case now underway over it.
8: Supporters of classroom displays of the Ten Commandments say it's not about proselytizing non-Christians. Instead, says Alabama State Representative Mark Gidley,
9: this is about returning a foundational principle to our schools.
8: While opponents insist,
11: no school district should be posting them.
8: Attorney Chloe Kemp is with the ACLU, which has asked the U.S. Supreme Court to consider the constitutionality of the Texas law that requires the posting of the Ten Commandments in every public schoolroom in the state. Jim Ryan, ABC News in Dallas-Fort Worth.
30: The battle over the name and the battle over the facility itself goes on. The Kennedy Center has now told a federal court it will not attempt to return Donald Trump's name to the Kennedy Center's facade until at least September 8th, as another legal battle over the center's future takes shape. I'm Sherry Preston, ABC News.
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16: This is America in the Morning from Westwood One. Good morning, I'm John Trout. It's Wednesday, August 19th, 2026. Here's what's coming up on America in the Morning.
17: A Florida Democratic Socialist scores a big upset in Florida's Democratic Senate primary. I'm John Stolness in Washington.
18: President Trump floats the Strait of Hormuz as U.S. territory.
19: But over the years, we've had him out there much longer.
18: I'm Clayton Neville.
20: Less than an hour before the deadline, the U.S. and Canada agree to a deal to hold off on new Canadian tariffs. I'm Jeff McKay in Washington.
21: 14 people have been charged in connection with a drug ring at Penn State.
35: We're senior members of the Delta Upsilon.
21: I'm Lisa Dwyer.
36: Disney is suing the Trump administration's Federal Communications Commission. Marcela Sanchez, Washington.
16: Tuesday's activity from Wall Street and the latest update on Tropical Storm Lala in Hawaii. All ahead on America in the Morning. It's 7 after. Primaries were held in Florida, Alaska, and Wyoming Tuesday. And in California, a special election to replace Democrat Congressman Eric Swalwell. John Stolness has a recap from Washington.
17: Progressive firebrand Angie Nixon, a self-described Democratic socialist, won Florida's Democratic Senate primary in an upset, beating Alex Vindman, who outraised her significantly in that race. It was the latest victory for a far-left progressive candidate in a Democratic primary. And after her victory, she told supporters voters in November will support her ideas over her Republican challenger, incumbent Senator Ashley Moody.
0: These things are not radical.
2: That's right.
0: They're not extreme. So
17: in that state's race to replace Ron DeSantis for governor, Trump-backed Republican Congressman Byron Donalds won his primary. He told supporters he'll use his office to ensure tax dollars are spent wisely.
4: As your governor, we are going to doge all local governments and all state agencies. There will be no sacred cows.
17: Donalds will take on Democrat David Jolly, a former Republican congressman turned Democrat. Despite Nixon's victory, Jolly tells MS Now he will chart a different path from her.
5: Angie's out there fighting for those same values. I think she and I have a very different approach to this. But look, I reject socialism. I'm a capitalist. We'll see how Florida's voters sort that out in November.
17: Democratic Congresswoman Debbie Wasserman Schultz, whose district disappeared due to redistricting, won a redrawn black majority district against two minority candidates. Trump-backed candidates did suffer some setbacks last night. Florida Congressman Corey Mills lost his primary, and Catalina Loeff lost an open primary in another district. Meanwhile, Wyoming Congresswoman Harriet Hegeman, backed by Trump, won her Senate primary, but Trump's pick for governor, Megan Degenfelder, did not. And in Alaska, Republican Senator Dan Sullivan was taking on someone else named Dan Sullivan in a move the senator claimed was meant to confuse voters. Alaska has a non-parliamentary system, which means the top four finishers of either party advance to November's general election. John Stolness, Washington.
16: President Trump and Defense Secretary Pete Hegseth continue defending the conditions of the USS Abraham Lincoln as the president posts an image of a map that now shows the Strait of Hormuz as U.S. territory. Correspondent Clayton Neville has the latest from the Middle East.
18: President Trump says there are no current active talks between the United States and Iran, and he posted an image on social media of a map labeled U.S. territory. It shows the Strait of Hormuz, which is a key shipping channel for oil in the Middle East. The Strait's bogged down right now with blockades and attacks amid war. The president posted, quote, "After we finish defeating Iran, I'll be declaring the Hormuz Strait the territory of the United States." Iran responded by saying the strait could not be seized by tweet, aircraft carrier, executive order, or campaign speech. Meanwhile, the president addressing reports that military crew members aboard the USS Abraham Lincoln are suffering from declining mental health and supply shortages during its long deployment.
19: The Lincoln has been out there for a period of time, good period of time. But over the years, we've had him out there much longer.
18: The president said he was approached by an admiral in the military over the weekend about the reports.
19: And it was at a big group, and he happened to be an admiral retired. He said, "I've been on ships that are out there much longer than that, sir. And I know people on the Lincoln. They say it's beautifully maintained and beautifully taken care of." And other people went out and they found out to be true. It was fake news reporting from CNN.
18: Republicans are dismissing the reports, but Democrats are pushing back against the administration.
6: Our servicemen and women know they are going to face hardship when they raise their right hand and they agree to serve, but not hardships that are added by their own leadership.
18: Senator Richard Blumenthal spoke to reporters.
6: As worried and outraged we should be by the treatment of these sailors on the USS Abraham Lincoln, even more so, America should be outraged by the reaction of the President of the United States.
18: The reports about the Lincoln cited concerns from family members about declining morale on the ship. Supply shortage is also a worry, so are plumbing problems, water contamination, and other issues, according to the online reports. I'm Clayton Neville.
16: The top stories of the day are sponsored by Sleep Number. It's Sleep Number's biggest sale of the year. 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It's 12 after. a large-scale alleged drug trafficking scheme at a major U.S. university when America in the Morning returns after these messages.
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0: America in the Morning continues. Here's today's national forecast from AccuWeather.com meteorologist Matt Rindy.
1: A cold front produced some strong thunderstorms through Wisconsin and Michigan yesterday, and today that boundary is set to produce more showers and thunderstorms farther south through eastern Missouri and then northeastward into Illinois, Indiana, Ohio, and the western parts of Pennsylvania and New York. Some of the storms could produce drenching downpours and localized flooding. Ahead of the front, it's going to be a warm day through the East Coast states from Virginia into eastern Maine, where highs will be in the 80s and low 90s, but there will be a little bit of a reprieve from recent humidity. And then behind that front, it's also going to be cooler and less humid with sunshine. Highs will be in the mid to upper 70s to around 80 through most of the Great Lakes region. And look for additional scattered thunderstorms to develop farther west in portions of eastern South Dakota into eastern Nebraska, western Iowa, and also parts of western Missouri and Kansas, where we'll also be in the 70s and 80s. And then farther south, the heat continues through southern Kansas and Oklahoma and Texas, as well as eastward to Arkansas, Louisiana, and Alabama. Highs once again will be well into the 90s with 100s in many areas, even a few 110s. There will be a few thunderstorms in the afternoon through parts of the southeast, especially along the Gulf Coast, some of which could cause drenching rainfall in northern Florida. And look for a few gusty thunderstorms in parts of the Four Corner states as well, from Arizona and New Mexico into Utah and Colorado. Some of the storms will have the potential to cause flash flooding. That's the weather across America. Santa Fe, New Mexico will be hot today with a heavy thunderstorm in the afternoon and a high of 94. Jacksonville, Florida will also have a heavier thunderstorm this afternoon with some sun and a high of 99. That's the nation's weather. I'm AccuWeather.com meteorologist Matt Rindy.
0: 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President Trump said Tuesday night he was delaying temporarily the 50% U.S. tariffs on $20 billion worth of Canadian imports after two countries reached a last-minute deal an hour before the sanctions were to go into effect. America in the Morning's Jeff McKay has more on the story.
2: The president made the announcement on his Truth Social account saying, quote, "I have paused the 50% tariffs against Canada." If they had gone into effect, Trump's import taxes would have hit Canadian products ranging from hockey sticks to tongue depressors. But the political impacts would have been much bigger than the economic ones. Canada had already threatened to retaliate against any new tariffs with levies of their own, aggravating a trade fight between the countries that sold each other $880 billion worth of goods and services last year. The announcement buys time for more negotiations and avoids, for now, another strain in already tense relations between the United States and Canada. I'm Jeff McKay in Washington.
0: Two Penn State University fraternities are in deep trouble for making pledges participating in alleged drug trafficking. As Lisa Dwyer reports, more than a dozen people have been arrested for transporting drugs over state lines to sell on campus.
3: 14 people have been charged in connection with a drug ring at Penn State. The group allegedly ran the operation out of two off-campus fraternity houses, described by authorities as an upper-level trafficking organization for the area. The drug ring reportedly operated in 2023 and 2024, using fraternity pledges to cut and package cocaine.
4: What we learned during this investigation was that between 2023 and 2024, large amounts of cocaine, kilos, were brought from Philadelphia and New York to State College, where they were cut and packaged for sale primarily to Penn State students. The two main dealers, the top of the chain, if you will, were senior members of the Delta, Upsilon, and Sigma Chi fraternities.
3: Four people face serious charges. Delta Upsilon has been placed on interim suspension by Penn State. The other fraternity, Sigma Chi, is not recognized by the university and not subject to its oversight. I'm Lisa Dwyer.
0: 19 after. A look at activity on Wall Street. Business news is next when America in the Morning continues after these messages.
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0: Welcome back. You're with America in the Morning. It's 21 after. Workers eligible for a federal tax break related to their overtime pay may have an easier time claiming it for the 2026 tax year than they did last year. The IRS has updated its frequently asked questions about the no tax on overtime deduction to clarify and expand the information it's provided. According to CNBC, employers will be required to include the information on the workers' W-2s. Well, the combination of the national debt closing in on $40 trillion, coupled with fiscal and inflation fears, have caused a bond sell-off that's now sent borrowing costs to their highest level since 2007. The sale of 10-year notes cleared at a high of 4.68%, the highest in 19 years, while the 30-year bond auction stopped just short at 5.22%, a 25-year peak. This as the federal government is projected to run a roughly $2.1 trillion deficit this fiscal year, according to the nonpartisan Congressional Budget Office, and concerns the national debt could top $50 trillion within the next 5 years. All this news pushed the major indices on Wall Street in the red. A recap from Alex Viega.
13: I'm Alex Viega, and this is the AP Markets Report. Wall Street pulled further from its all-time high Tuesday as AI stocks lost ground. The S&P 500 fell 0.7%, its third straight modest loss since setting its all-time high on Thursday. The Dow dropped 116 points, or 0.2%, and the Nasdaq Composite sank 1.3%. Most stocks in the S&P 500 rose, but losses for several big AI stocks weighed on the market. Micron Technology fell 7%, while NVIDIA lost 2.3%. Treasury yields held relatively steady in the bond market. Meanwhile, oil prices are edging higher, helping push up Treasury yields. This is Alex Viega.
0: It's 24 after. When we return on America in the Morning, a major TV network sues the Federal Communications Commission. After these messages.
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26: Fatality, a 90-year-old woman found dead in Na'alehu.
27: Because of the work that needs to be done on Oahu, we made the call over the weekend. We're going to hold back our crews here and then put most of the crews from California to work on Hawaii Island.
26: Hawaiian Electric said more than 100,000 customers were without power as of Monday afternoon after Lala's winds took down trees, utility poles, and transmission towers. I'm Ben Thomas.
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0: saying broadcasters have a duty to operate in the public interest. Marcela Sanchez, Washington.
1: America in the Morning for Wednesday, August 19th, 2026 is produced by Jeff McKay. I'm John Trout. This is Westwood One.

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0: America in the Morning continues with the National Outlook. Here's AccuWeather.com meteorologist Matt Rindy.
1: Starting off in the north central U.S., we are going to see some shower and thunderstorm activity through parts of eastern South Dakota into eastern Nebraska, western Iowa, as well as western Missouri and into Kansas. And it is also going to be on the cooler side with highs in the 70s and 80s. But farther south, the heat is going to continue through southern Kansas into Oklahoma and Texas, as well as eastward to Arkansas, Louisiana, and Alabama. Highs will once again head well into the 90s with 100s in many areas and even a few 110s. Some records are likely to be challenged. There'll be a few thunderstorms this afternoon through parts of the southeast, which could provide some relief, especially along the Gulf Coast, where some of the rainfall could be drenching in parts of northern Florida. A few gusty thunderstorms will also develop in the Four Corners states from Arizona and New Mexico into Utah and Colorado. Some of the storms will have the potential to cause flash flooding. The rest of the West will be dry with plenty of sunshine. Afternoon temperatures well above historical averages that climb into the 90s over the interior northwest and 100s to 110s across the desert southwest. Of course, it will be much cooler along the coast. And a cold front that produced some thunderstorms yesterday from Wisconsin and Michigan will continue southward, and that boundary will produce thunderstorms through eastern Missouri, northeastward into Illinois, Indiana, Ohio, and the western parts of Pennsylvania and New York. Some of the storms could cause drenching downpours and localized flooding. And ahead of the front, it's going to be a warm day through the east coast states from Virginia into eastern Maine, where highs will be in the 80s and low 90s, but also a reprieve from the humidity. And behind the front, it's going to be a little bit cooler and less humid with sunshine and highs in the upper 70s. That's the nation's weather. I'm AccuWeather.com meteorologist Matt Rindy.
0: 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Pennsylvania will be taking a hard line against data centers, announcing significant restrictions on projects, including that any data center being built must pay for their own power. Sue Aller reports that other restrictions in the governor's executive order include who they can hire and strict guidelines on water use.
2: Pennsylvania Governor Josh Shapiro is putting strict new requirements on data center development across the state. Shapiro signed an executive order Tuesday saying Pennsylvania now has the strictest guardrails in the nation for AI and large-scale data centers. The governor says developers will have to meet the new requirements or they won't be allowed to build.
3: If a developer refuses to comply with those requirements, they will have no pathway of getting the necessary approvals to build a data center in Pennsylvania.
2: Under the order, developers will also be responsible for providing and paying for the electricity their facilities use.
3: Developers must bring their own power and pay for all of the costs associated with that electricity.
2: And he says that power must come from clean energy sources.
3: They must get increasingly significant portion of that power from clean energy sources like solar, advanced nuclear, and battery storage.
2: 65 major projects have been identified in recent mappings, with more than 100 speculative proposals reportedly being discussed. The order does not create a total moratorium, but it is expected to significantly slow development. Right now, only 5 facilities have permits to begin operations in Pennsylvania. I'm Sue Aller.
0: South Korea, reacting to President Trump's order to scale back annual joint exercises between the South Korean and American military. Correspondent Karen Chalmers reports that the president's decision was due in part to the South Korean government's refusal to help in the fight against Iran and keep vital shipping lanes open.
4: When I called him, I said, would you like to give us a little hand? We don't need help with Iran, but if you'd like, give us a hand with Iran. He said, no, thanks. And I said, wait a minute, we have 39,000 soldiers over there guarding you from Kim Jong-un, your next-door neighbor, and you're not going to help us on a very easy military operation in Iran? That's strange. No, no, we'd rather not get involved. I said, well, why are we involved in helping you?
5: South Korea's president has stressed the importance of the country's relationship with the U.S., as many remain confused at President Trump's order to cut joint military exercises. At a cabinet meeting on Tuesday in Seoul, South Korea's president, Lee Jae-myung, said a solid alliance with the United States strengthens the foundation of national security. These comments come as many South Koreans remain baffled and concerned about U.S. President Donald Trump's abrupt order to substantially reduce military exercises with South Korea. Trump made the announcement just before U.S. and South Korean soldiers began their annual exercises on Monday, designed to sharpen readiness against North Korean threats. Trump cited what he said was a good relationship with North Korean leader Kim Jong-un and South Korea's refusal to join the war against Iran.
4: And I want to help them, but you know, when you ask somebody, would you like to give us a hand, and they say, no thanks, and then we're guarding them from a country and paying ourselves billions of dollars, costing us billions and billions of dollars to protect not only them, but other countries.
5: I'm Karen Shamas.
0: Attorneys representing four states argued in court that Facebook and Instagram parent company Meta developed its products to hook young users on its platforms. Correspondent Kelvin Chan reports that Meta is also being accused of harvesting the data of children under 13 to benefit the tech giant.
6: Social media company Meta is going to court again in another big trial involving child safety in a U.S. federal court in Oakland, California.
7: The courtroom doors are open, and it is time that the public see what the executives at Meta have known all along, that their products are designed to addict and harm children.
6: Four states, including California, Colorado, Kentucky, and New Jersey, are seeking financial damages and want changes to how the company operates Facebook and Instagram. The states accuse Meta of harming youth mental health by deliberately designing features to get kids addicted to its platforms.
8: Coco was 12 when she opened Instagram for the first time in 2017, 4 years before the world learned what Meta already knew. Instagram was harming teenage girls. By her teens, she could not look away. Her scrolling became depression, then anxiety she could not escape.
6: They also say Meta breaks federal law by routinely collecting data on children under 13 without parental consent. The trial is expected to last 6 to 8 weeks, and CEO Mark Zuckerberg is expected to testify. Meta says it has a strong case of protecting teens, but this is the latest case in a flood of lawsuits targeting Meta and other social media companies over child protection.
7: He was almost 16 when he took his own life after a five-hour encounter with an adult criminal posing as a beautiful young woman. He was from the Ivory Coast. They call it spontaneous suicide. I call it what it was, the predictable outcome of a system that protects corporations instead of children.
6: Earlier this month, a New Mexico court ordered Meta to pay $560 million to address harms to young people as part of a trial there.
0: Kelvin Chan reporting. It's 17 till. Officials from two different states sue each other over an ICE agent's actions. And pointing the finger of blame for lower vaccination rates amongst children. Those stories and more when America in the Morning continues after these messages.
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0: Now 15 till, you're with America in the Morning. Minnesota's Attorney General sued the governor of Texas Tuesday, seeking to compel the extradition of an Immigration and Customs Enforcement agent charged with wounding a man and then allegedly lying to justify the shooting during the agency's crackdown in Minneapolis. Attorney General Keith Ellison is asking a federal judge to bar the sheriff in Cameron County, Texas, from releasing ICE agent Christian Castro and to order Texas Governor Greg Abbott to sign his extradition warrant so that Minnesota officers can take custody. Castro was arrested in Texas in May on Minnesota charges of assault and falsely reporting a crime. Castro is accused of firing a gun through the front door of a Minneapolis home, wounding a man, and then falsely claiming that man attacked an ICE officer. Abbott said Tuesday that he has no immediate intention to respond to extradition requests from Minnesota. America in the Morning continues from the state of Maine. A congresswoman is claiming an ICE target in a Pine Tree State shooting wasn't the person up for deportation. Correspondent Lisa Dwyer reports, audio courtesy the Maine Wire.
15: Maine Democratic Congresswoman Shelley Pingree says the person Immigration and Customs Enforcement agents targeted in Maine last month when an officer shot and killed a motorist was not subject to a final removal order.
16: In just the past few days, we have learned that ICE's intended target, Johann Sebastian's roommate and the owner of the car he was driving that morning, also did not have a final removal order.
15: 25-year-old Colombian national Juan Sebastian Duran Guerrero was shot and killed in a car near his home on July 13th. ICE's intended target was Duran Guerrero's roommate. Representative Pingree calls discovery a shocking revelation and contradiction to what ICE and the U.S. Department of Homeland Security have said about the shooting. The Department of Homeland Security says in a written statement that it stands by its prior assessment of the shooting. I'm Lisa Dwyer.
0: The American Academy of Pediatrics is blaming the Trump administration for lower vaccination rates of children in the U.S. Correspondent Donna Warder has details.
17: Federal data says parents getting vaccine exemptions for their kindergartners is at an all-time high, and many exemptions are for non-medical reasons. In the 2025-2026 school year, 4.2% of kindergartners, about 155,000 kids, were exempted. The fourth consecutive year, exemptions have reached a new record. Dr. James Campbell of the American Academy of Pediatrics says there has been so much chaos and confusion in vaccination guidance recently. Health Secretary RFK Jr. has tried to revise and reduce childhood vaccine guidance. President Donald Trump recently said child vaccines should be given in separate medical visits. I'm Donna Warder.
0: President Trump will nominate White House official Heidi Overton to be the next commissioner of the Food and Drug Administration. Overton has served as Trump's deputy assistant for domestic policy. In that role, she's vetted the administration's major health policy decisions. She previously was chief policy officer for the Trump-aligned think tank America First Policy Institute and led its Center for a Healthy America. She's board certified in public health and general preventative medicine and was a general surgery resident at Johns Hopkins Hospital in Baltimore prior to joining the White House. Shifting gears, Google has agreed to pay $10 million for the internal emails and chats of the now-defunct Spirit Airlines to train its AI models. Touching down with that story, the new old tech guy, Chuck Palm.
18: Google has just bought bankrupt Spirit Airlines, but not for the reason you might think. Spirit shut down back in May, and if you ever worked at Spirit Airlines, Google just bought your work email. The bankruptcy court has been selling off what's left of the airline, and normally that would mean airplanes and gate slots. But this time, one of the biggest assets was the company's data, and Google has won that auction, $10 million for roughly 100 million emails. Texts were also part of that, with over 500 million Microsoft Teams chats, more than 30 million lines of software code, and pricing on over 7 billion competitors' flights. You might be wondering what Google wanted with all that data. It looks like they're not going to open their own airlines. This was just used to train their AI models. Google just confirmed that none of the identity comes with that data. An outside firm will be paid to scrub that first, and Google agreed not to try to re-identify anybody. One bright point is that passenger profiles and frequent flyer records are not going to be part of the deal. A federal judge still has to sign off, but every one of those 100 million emails was written by somebody who thought they were talking to a coworker. Corporate information goes with it when the company is sold. Even internal conversations are an asset on the auction block right next to the airplanes. Follow the new old tech guy on X, at Chuck Palm.
0: 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Here's Robert Workman.
19: Baseball Tuesday, the Brewers tied a major league record with a 22-0 shellacking of the Mariners, the largest margin of victory in a shutout in the modern era. The record was set by the Pirates against the Cubs in 1975 and tied by the Indians versus the Yankees in 2004, but Milwaukee is the first team to do it in front of their home crowd. Three-run homers by Christian Yelich, David Hamilton, and Luis Lara backed up the five-hit pitching of Kyle Harrison and three relievers, one of whom was catcher Gary Sanchez, who stranded two runners in the ninth. Dodgers held off the Rockies 7-6. Shohei Ohtani went deep. That gives him 30 homers for the sixth consecutive season. A rough night for the other division leaders, though. The Twins topped the Braves 4-1. Cubs darned the White Sox 4-3. Alex Bregman knocked in the tying run in the seventh and singled home the walk-off winner in the ninth. Angels over the Astros 3-1. And the Blue Jays doubled up the Rays 10-5. Elsewhere, the Phillies won their fifth straight 6-4 over the Marlins. Yankees beat the Orioles 3-1. Trent Grisham homered and drove in all three New York runs.
20: It's a lot easier at sometimes, and sometimes it's very hard to do. Remind myself to stay in my process, stay within myself.
19: Adley Rutschman hit his first long ball for his new club as the Red Sox rattled the Diamondbacks. Joe Adell belted a 455-foot shot and drove in six as the Guardians cut down the Giants. Padres popped the Mets. Fernando Tatis Jr. homered twice and took a grand slam away from Francisco Lindor with a great catch and right. Shutouts for the Cardinals and Rangers, wins for the Royals and Pirates. That's Wednesday Sports.
0: Thank you, Robert. 7 till. A life cut too short. When we return on America in the Morning, new details in the death of a Hollywood actress after these messages.
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0: 5 till America in the Morning continues. New details are emerging into the death of actress Hayden Panettiere, including word of a bag of medication and the 911 call in a heavily redacted incident report. Correspondent Kevin Carr has the latest.
1: A newly released incident report sheds some light on the death of actress Hayden Panettiere. The heavily redacted report states officers arrived while EMS and firemen were performing CPR for an extended period on an unresponsive woman. This is consistent with the 911 audio that identifies a woman in cardiac arrest.
2: KRV1 instant 2, response for cardiac arrest. That's the Milwaukee 701 Ainsley Bridge Road.
1: The responding officer said CPR had been started for a suspected drug overdose.
3: Ainsley Bridge Road overdose. CPR is in progress.
1: The report identifies two witnesses, Panettiere's boyfriend Brian Hickerson and his brother Zach. Most of their statements were redacted. They showed the officer a bag of medication that Panettiere had been using, but the list of 9 items was redacted. The medication Narcan, which is used for emergency treatment of opioid overdoses, was found at the scene. On the podcast On Purpose with Jay Shetty in May, Panettiere spoke about her struggle with addiction.
4: And so it became this horrible cycle for years of battling depression and anxiety and alcoholism and substance abuse and me just trying to find my way back.
1: Hickerson and Panettiere had a tumultuous on-again, off-again relationship, which included incidents of domestic violence, arrests, and jail time. An autopsy was performed on Monday, but the full toxicology report won't be available for up to 12 weeks. I'm Kevin Carr.
0: Selena Gomez, the actress, singer, and beauty mogul, has been accused of defrauding investors in her mental health startup. Gomez was accused in a lawsuit of falsely representing WonderMind, a startup focused on mental fitness practices and tools, but the lawsuit claims the partnerships promised did not exist. An attorney representing Gomez called the lawsuit meritless and vowed to defend what the attorney said were baseless claims and false allegations. A judge has stopped efforts to relocate FBI headquarters from its planned Maryland location to a D.C. office building. Correspondent Mike Hampen explains.
5: A judge has blocked plans to move FBI headquarters to a federal office building in Washington. The judge ruled President Trump's administration illegally discarded a previously approved plan to build a new facility in Maryland. A site in Greenbelt, Maryland was chosen during former President Biden's administration. But Trump appointees sought to reverse that decision last year in favor of repurposing the Ronald Reagan Building, a federal office complex a few blocks from the FBI's existing headquarters. Maryland and Prince George's County filed the suit. The Maryland location was selected over Virginia following an intense competition between the two states. Mike Hempen, Washington.
0: America in the Morning for Wednesday, August 19th, 2026 is produced by Jeff McKay. I'm John Trout. This is Westwood One.
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15: From ABC News, I'm Sherry Preston. The trial against Instagram and Facebook parent company Meta continues in California. On Monday, the trial began with opening statements, including from the state, which says Meta lured teens and kids onto its platforms, knowing they had an addictive negative effect on their mental health. ABC's Kena Whitworth has been following the trial.
7: In a statement, Meta reiterates its record in protecting teens before it became a legal issue and calls the AG's claims limited, adding the states have no proof they were misled. CEO and founder of Meta, Mark Zuckerberg, does plan to testify about introducing time management tools and age verification, which the company acknowledges is an industry-wide challenge.
15: In the Massachusetts trial of Lindsay Clancy, the woman who says she was in the throes of postpartum psychosis when she killed her three young children, mental health experts have been testifying for the defense.
8: The psychologist who treated her testified her behavior was consistent with someone suffering from psychosis.
16: People with psychoses have intermittent symptoms. They can function fine one day, and the next day they can be hearing voices.
8: The testimony is key to Clancy's defense, which is trying to convince a jury in Massachusetts her psychosis skewed her sense of reality. Prosecutors say she acted intentionally and should be sent to prison.
15: ABC's Aaron Katursky. Another win for the Democratic Socialists. Angie Nixon, a progressive Democrat from Florida, beating establishment candidate Alex Vindman in the race for Marco Rubio's Senate seat. Amazon will soon be offering drone deliveries in more places.
17: In communities across seven states, Amazon drones can be seen hovering over homes, lowering their payload of household items, and then flying off to make their next delivery. Amazon Prime Air plans to serve nearly 500 cities and towns by the end of this year, dropping off packages within 60 minutes of the order being placed.
15: That's ABC's Jim Ryan. 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
15: The Navy is facing new scrutiny following news of deteriorating conditions aboard U.S. military ships.
20: Part of the strain on the military is because of the sheer demands around the globe, in addition to the Middle East, from Africa to Europe and the Pacific, as well as missions along the U.S. southern border. All of these making it difficult to maintain the ships and give our service members the time at home they deserve.
15: That's ABC's Martha Raddatz. Costco is preparing to step into the Medicare market with a new partnership aimed at giving seniors some easy options for their health care.
21: The wholesale giant is partnering with nonprofit insurer SCAN to bring Medicare Advantage plans to 2 states and a Medicare supplement plan to a 3rd state. The new Medicare plans won't come with a Costco membership thrown in. That isn't allowed under federal rules. The plans will be sold in Costco stores and through traditional channels like insurance agents and websites. Whether or not you qualify for these plans will depend on the final plan design, the approved service area, and the type of plan offered.
15: That's ABC's Rebecca Jarvis. Frustration boiling over in Griffith, Indiana.
22: We've never been out of power for longer than 24 hours, and this has been the worst I've ever seen.
15: Tom Cerati, one of hundreds who've been without power for a week now, following torrential downpours and flash flooding. End of the week is when the local utility says the lights will be back on. More rain, though, expected today. Sherry Preston, ABC News.
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2: This is Show Me Today, the voice of Missouri. I'm Cameron Connor. Bill Pollack will stop by to speak with Brad Hilton, who hauled in two massive catfish on the Missouri River. Can't wait to figure out how he did it. We'll also learn about the history of a very interesting typewriter shop and how Tom Hanks is involved. And we can't forget about the Mesta Meadows Ranch in southeast Missouri. But speaking of history, Missouri has an entire museum dedicated to it. Sam Moore, Managing Director of Public History, joins us now. Sam, what's going on at the Missouri History Museum?
3: So when you visit the History Museum in Forest Park, you are going to be immediately immersed in a whole bunch of fascinating St. Louis stories. We often talk about at the History Museum about how people generally know three things about St. Louis. They know that we've got a big arch in our front yard. They know about Cardinals baseball. They know we're a baseball town. And then sometimes they know about some headlines that we would rather they didn't know about, or at least had a little bit more context for. And our mission is to introduce people to a St. Louis they've never met. So whether that's you walking in and walking in under the Spirit of St. Louis sister plane that's hanging above our Grand Hall, or stepping into our collected gallery where we showcase some of the best and brightest pieces from our vast collections, and seeing everything from a loom that generations of Missouri women have used to a taxidermy wolf, Anna the Wolf, who helped save her species at the Endangered Wolf Center in Eureka, to a story that a lot of St. Louisans know some of the details on and are passionate about, the 1904 World's Fair. We've got an incredible 1904 World's Fair gallery that opened just a couple of years ago with a really detailed scale model of the fairgrounds. For families, we have great experiences in our History Clubhouse, which is one of the first and remains one of the only full-size family and kid-focused exhibits for a major history museum in the United States. So truly, there is something to do for everyone. You're going to be captivated, I think, by some of the storytelling. You're going to be surprised. That's always our goal, is to surprise our visitors. And again, really something for everyone.
2: And Sam, give everyone an idea. You're the Managing Director of Public History. What does your day in the life look like at the Missouri History Museum? And for a follow-up, where did your love for history come from?
3: Oh, great questions. My job, I have the great pleasure of, as you said, serving as Managing Director of Public History for the Missouri Historical Society. And my job really focuses on the people parts of our work. So exhibits and public programs and education and the visitor experience that our visitors have when they walk through the doors, our restaurant, our museum shop, all of the people-facing work that brings history to life, that brings you and invites you into the St. Louis story. It is a job that is full of a lot of different things every single day, whether it is working directly one-on-one with visitors, whether it's working with our teams who are building a new exhibit right now. We're getting ready to open an exhibit called St. Louis at Bat, 100 Moments in Baseball History, that opens at the beginning of October. So we're spending a lot of time building that and finishing that out over the next couple of months. I think I've got the best job in the world, and it's a whole lot of fun to go into the office every day. And remind me here, sorry, the second part of your question, I lost that.
2: Oh, yeah, of course. Where your love of history came from. Where did that spark start?
3: Yeah, I have always loved going to museums. I've always thought museums just felt like special places where I wanted to be, where I wanted to spend my time. What I grew up in the St. Louis region. I grew up in Southern Illinois, and St. Louis was the closest big city. And what I've come to appreciate about this place over the years is just how central St. Louis is to the American story. Been at the center of it all since the very beginning, literally and figuratively, pretty well any major thread in American history, you can pull back to this place. And so as a person who loves stories, as a person who really enjoys personalities and people, history is a great line of work to be in. Storytelling is a great line of work to be in. And luckily, that is central to everything we do at the Missouri History Museum.
2: What's going on this summer and what's to come this fall? That's what we're talking about with the Missouri History Museum here on Show Me Today. I'm Cameron Connor. Joining us, Sam Moore. He's the Managing Director for Public History at the museum. And Sam, correct me if I'm wrong, but the 1904 World's Fair exhibit is still going to be with you guys for quite some time, maybe even past 2028. Not that people should not go see it, but what about some exhibits out there that might be coming to a close that Missourians could miss out on if they don't go and act?
3: Yeah, the 1904 World's Fair exhibit is a long-term exhibit, so that'll even be open beyond 2028. That's just such an important story for us to share as an institution, such an important story for St. Louis's history, for us to share it in all of its wonder and complexity. So that'll be around for a good long while. If I could invite people in right now, I would encourage them to see our Forest Park at 150 exhibit. This year is the 150th anniversary of the park that has repeatedly been voted America's best city park. Forest Park, fascinating stories of how it came to be, of its different kind of generations of life, from a strolling park that was quite literally a forest at its founding in 1876 to its renewal and the changes that happened in advance of the 1904 World's Fair, to how we determined the park that we wanted to have after the 1904 World's Fair, which really looks a whole lot like the park that we have today. So it's a really fascinating story that is on display for the next several months at the museum as we continue through this anniversary year. I'd also encourage people to visit our Made in St. Louis exhibit. That's actually inside of our Collected Collections Showcase Gallery, and it's the story of all the fascinating things, or not all of them, but many of the fascinating things that were made or conceived or designed right here in St. Louis. Everything from familiar pieces, familiar products like bricks and beer, to things that might be a little less familiar, things like AstroTurf, which was designed and invented right here in St. Louis. The first monster truck, the Bigfoot monster truck, that kind of set the stage for Monster Jam and all the things that we have today, gets its start right here in the St. Louis region. There are all kinds of stories like that, that St. Louisans, I think, use these products every day, but might not know that their hometown is the place that made them first.
2: Now let's set up this teaser for these 100 greatest moments in St. Louis history when it comes to baseball. Baseball means so much to the St. Louis area. Hopefully I didn't butcher the title of it. I just want to know more about it.
3: Yeah. Mm-hmm. St. Louis at Bat, 100 Moments in Baseball History opens on October 3rd. Brand new exhibit that explores how baseball has been central to St. Louis's story, but also how central St. Louis has been to the larger American baseball story. America's pastime has its roots, has its heart right here in St. Louis. So we're going to tell the story of the 11 World Series wins that the Cardinals have, of course, but we're also going to talk about the St. Louis Browns. We're going to talk about the Negro Leagues in St. Louis, the St. Louis Stars. We're going to talk about women in baseball and softball leagues across St. Louis. You might not know there's a semi-pro wiffle ball league really, really close to the city of St. Louis that draws hundreds and hundreds of people to the St. Louis region each year. So we've cast a pretty wide net to pull together 100 of the most kind of interesting and surprising. Some of it'll be expected. A lot of it won't be, though. And I think there'll be a lot to latch on to, whether you're a huge diehard baseball fan or only kind of acquainted with the sport. It's going to be a lot of fun.
2: How about where people can find all of this information, where they can get the tidbits before they go and see these exhibits in person? Where's the best place to get all of that information?
3: Yeah, the best place to learn more, to plan your visit, to get a sense of what's happening at the History Museum is to visit our website at mohistory.org, mohistory.org. You're going to find exhibit schedules. You're going to find information about our sold out St. Louis Museum shop. You're going to find information about our work to reintroduce people to St. Louis and introduce them to a St. Louis that they've never met. That's where all the best information, all the most up-to-date information is when folks want to learn more.
2: And one thing I'd love to bring up in addition to that, it's not that necessarily in its entirety it's free, but I'm pretty sure mostly everything you all do there is free, right?
3: Yes, I'm so glad you mentioned that. And shame on me for not having mentioned it before. Our admission at the Missouri History Museum is free. That's really unusual for history museums across America, but we are always free. 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
2: 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Managing Director for Public History, Sam Moore, taking some time to detail what the museum has to offer. 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
3: Thanks for having me, Cameron.
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9: This is Show Me Today, the voice of Missouri. If you've ever gone fishing, hoping for the big one, imagine not only hooking one, but two giant catfish at the exact same time. That happened to Brad Hilton, and he joins us now. Brad, where were you fishing when this happened?
27: Hey, so I was out on the Missouri River. I live here in St. Louis, and I regularly fish the Missouri and Mississippi rivers here. We're lucky enough to have both those big rivers join down here, and I happened to be on the Missouri River that night, and so I set out, you know, not too far from my house, and just kind of see what would happen.
9: Yeah, you describe this as pure chaos unleashed. How do you catch two fish at the same time?
27: To answer your question honestly, you don't. a lot of time I've had a lot of, you know, moments like this where I've caught fish pretty close together, but this was pretty unique in that it was almost the exact same time that these fish bit, and I was alone, and so that really creates a sticky situation, you know, because you're out there fishing with, I'll fish with about four rods at a time. I try not to do much more than that because, if you do start catching a bunch of fish at the same time or at least hooking them, then you could be in trouble because they'll just start crossing around each other and wrapping up and just making a big tangled mess. So it was a bit daunting when this happened, but I knew they were both big, and I've been doing this for a long time, so I kind of just had to play my cards right and also pray for the best.
9: Brad Hilton is from the St. Louis area. He's on the Missouri River. He's got four poles on his boat. All of a sudden, two of them start going off. How big were the two fish that you caught?
27: Yeah, so the first one that bit, it was a 77-pounder, and I would say probably, maybe 10 or 15 seconds later, another rod went down, and that one was 101.
9: Wow. All right. So you're working on the one first that's 75 pounds. You're working on that one, or 77 pounds?
27: Mm-hmm.
9: Yeah. All right. How long? How long does it take to get a 77-pound fish into the boat?
27: So usually, I've caught many fish around this size before. Usually it takes about, 5-10 minutes.
9: Yeah.
27: And I guess in this scenario, things kind of just amplified. And so I would say you probably want to, I'd say it probably took about double the amount of time, just because the amount of times these fish were running into the wrong places, and I'd have to set one rod down and pick up the other one and pray that it didn't get unhooked or run into something it shouldn't have. And there was a lot that could go wrong here, and somehow, some way, they both ended up in the boat. I couldn't really believe it.
9: Yeah. How long did it take then to get both of them in the boat? You said normal time, one fish, big fish like that, 5 to 10 minutes.
27: Yeah.
9: How long was this ordeal?
27: Well, I guess it kind of lengthened out simply because they crisscrossed each other first, and I had to untangle the line, and then all the while the 100-pounder was also digging into my boat prop because the engine sits below, or the prop sits below the water, and so when he got tangled in there, once I got the tangled mess done, I had another problem. I'm like, all right, well, how am I going to get this fish out of my prop? And so that took a minute, and then I finally get them both into the net. I would say probably, I would say maybe 15-20 minutes of just crazy chaos going on, and then if they finally wear out and I get them in the net, and luckily I have a really big net and it was able to fit both of them in it, catfishermen, they're known for using huge nets. Mine's so big you could fit a whole person in there. It's luckily got the room, and so I got them both in there, and
9: at the same time,
27: I was like, at the same time, and there was no way I was going to be able to lift it up. That was like 100. That was approaching 180 pounds of fish. So I was like, there's no way I'm going to lift that into the boat altogether. So I took the 77-pounder, just kind of grabbed him with my hands and pulled him in the boat. And the other one, the 100-pound one, I was like, okay, I'll use the net to pull him in. But as I was going to do that, he was so heavy that, and I grabbed the net in such a weird way, he actually fell back out of the net, and I thought I was going to lose him again. And he luckily, I was kind of anchored on the bank, and he swam. There was two ways he could have gone. He could have gone towards the river, the deeper water, or he could have gone towards the bank, and luckily he went towards the bank and kind of got himself stuck, and I scooped him up again, luckily, but there was just way too many close calls on this one. But But eventually I got them both in, and I once that happened, I couldn't believe it. I couldn't believe what just happened.
9: Yeah, and Brad, because no one's going to believe you if that 100-pounder got mm-hmm. away. No one's believing the story.
27: Yeah.
9: All right, so now you've got both fish finally in the boat with you. What goes mm-hmm. what goes through your mind? Do you just collapse? Do you just sit back? Is there more work to do? After that battle, what's next? What are you doing next?
27: Yeah, so usually, you know, I'm a big cat hunter. I do this a lot. I've been doing this for a long time, and usually what I'll do is I'll try to get a quick weight, a quick measurement, and then I'll more often than not put the big ones back and send them on their way after a quick photograph. So, but in this case, you know, the day this happened, it was July 2nd. We had been going through a big heat wave, and man, I got these fish in the boat, and I was just absolutely exhausted. The humidity, the heat. Even though it was late in the evening, it was still so hot. I was wearing a hoodie to kind of protect myself from the bugs, even though you wouldn't. It was like one of those loose, you know, sun hoodies, I guess you would call them.
9: Yeah.
27: And I had one of those on just to kind of fight the bugs, but that was just making it all that much hotter. And once I got him in the boat, I was just kind of like, oh, wow, I am really hot. I need a drink of water. So that was probably the first thing I did was grab some water, and then I kind of measured and weighed both the fish right then and there and took some photographs. But, I was out of gas, man. I needed a second to kind of calculate and understand what just happened, because it was amazing. It was one of the coolest, you know, fishing moments in my life, but also one of the most exhausting, too.
9: Yeah, yeah. And then so what did you do with the two big boys after that then?
27: Yeah, so the 77-pounder, I took a quick photograph, got him back in the water. The other one, it was almost too heavy for me to really lift up in the moment. I was real exhausted, so I put him in my live well, and I brought him back to the boat ramp, and my buddy Ryan, he met me there, and we took some photographs and just kind of, we tried to get the fish to go back. Unfortunately, it didn't make it due to, if you know anything about water temperature, the hotter the water is, the less dissolved oxygen that's in it. And unfortunately, I think it was too hot out for this fish, and so it didn't make it, unfortunately. But, you know, we snapped some photos, and then we ended up taking it back, and we didn't want it to go to waste, so we made sure we cleaned it up, and it actually was part of a big event for a fish fry recently.
9: Oh, okay. Yeah, all right. So the state record is 130 pounds. So you were close. Is that your next goal now? Is that next on your bucket list?
27: Yeah, you know, it's everybody's dream to kind of go out there and catch one of those. I think they're, you know, truly remarkable, really rare fish out there. And my biggest goal for the longest time was just to try and get it past that century mark, get that 100-pounder, and now that that's done, yeah, maybe I can set my sights on catching a state record. It's really hard to do.

0: This is Show Me Today, the voice of Missouri. I'm Bill Pollack. A small typewriter shop in Rolla just got the attention of one of Hollywood's biggest stars after sending a letter to noted typewriter collector Tom Hanks. Shane and Amanda Byrne, owners of Clickety Clack Typewriters, received an incredible surprise in the mail. Shane and Amanda, thank you for joining us. Shane, what inspired you to do it and what were you looking for?
1: When I got into this whole typewriter collecting back during the pandemic, I always thought that it would be cool to write him a letter and see what happens, you know, if he would respond.

0: and wrote him a letter, and I talked about how cool he was in the typewriter world and what we thought of him and thought of his works as an actor, and just the influence that he's had on us. And next thing you know, I was just expecting a letter, and instead we were gifted this beautiful
1: Oh,
0: typewriter.
1: it's gorgeous.
2: Yeah. So, Amanda, when the package from California arrived, did you have any idea what was inside, and what were you thinking?
1: No, so there's this urban legend that if you write Tom Hanks a typewritten letter, he will write you back, right? And we've heard that story time and again, and we tell our customers, especially the young ones, that it's almost like writing to Santa, and like, but Tom Hanks will reply. Usually that was the urban legend. And so yeah, I kept asking him too, like, when are you gonna do it? And he came home, he's like, oh, I finally wrote Tom Hanks. I was like, okay, good, because I was like, if he wasn't gonna do it, I was going to do it. But anyway, so I was at home and some poets had stopped by the shop. I'm a writer, and I called to check in, and he's like, oh, you need to come by and talk to these poets. I'm like, okay. And I said, but I only have a few minutes because I have to get the dog to the vet. So I walk in, he's like, okay, come over here and look at that box. And I'm looking, and I was like, shut the front door. I was like, seriously? And he's like, yeah. I was not expecting that. Like, we were hoping for a letter, back, but to have a whole typewriter as gorgeous as that is, that one is, it's like, it was so generous, and the
2: Yeah.
1: letter is so kind, and it just, yeah, it was, I was blown away.
2: What stuck out in the letter that Tom wrote to you?
0: He actually, what I thought was really cool is that, just like everyone else that's not from this area, they think of Rolla's pronounced Rolla. And
1: Yeah.
0: so in there, he talks about wanting to hang out in Holy Rolla. And, that to me, it just says, it's just awesome,
2: Yeah,
1: The
2: the
1: whole letter had a voice of, quirky and fun and clever word plays, and it really just, you see his movies, and he's such an amazing actor, and you see interviews, and he can, everybody can be serious, but he also has this fun side, and you can see that in the letter and the voice of the letter, and then just how much he loves typewriters. Like, you just see him pecking away and like, I'm gonna say this, and yeah.
2: Yeah, that's Shane and Amanda Byrne. They're owners of Clickety Clack Typewriters in Rolla. And they have their shop, and they sent a letter, and Tom Hanks sent them a typewriter. He's a big enthusiast. Shane, what typewriter did he send you?
0: It's a Remington noiseless, and it's from 1938. There's a typewriter database, and you can look up a serial number. The serial number is specific, like a VIN to a car, so it's very cool.
2: Wow.
0: It's definitely, it's pretty neat too to have Tom Hanks' own personal collection tag on on the case itself. And of course it identifies that serial number, and there's a little picture of it and stuff, and it catalogs.
1: And
0: So
1: he has a
0: yeah.
1: quirky type sample that
0: Yeah,
1: he puts
0: yeah.
1: on there too that is really fun.
2: Yeah. All right, so let's go to your story though. You mentioned the pandemic. How did you get started with Clickety Clack typewriters?
0: Well, I was working for the Navy as a civilian, and driving across country, I stopped off in Baton Rouge and picked up a typewriter. And I sat there for a little bit, and I was justifying it, but I just loved the inner workings of this manual typewriter, and ended up picking up this Royal Quiet Deluxe, and brought it home. And in between now and we're talking 6 years, a little over 1,000 typewriters.
2: So, do you repair? Do you sell? Is it a museum? What exactly is Clickety Clack?
1: When you hear the word shop, you think kind of like of Jones Typewriter, where you have like a lot of shelves up front, or maybe like O'Reilly Body Parts or something like that. We have a
2: Yeah.
1: lot of shelves of parts and machines, and you have the smell of like of a cleaning solvents and oil and stuff. And I told Shane, I was like, no, it's a museum. It is a repair shop. And we do sell typewriters. But the thing that I wanted was that I wanted to make it like a boutique experience where people could come in and have an authentic typewriter experience. And so we sourced, you know, authentic typewriter desks from all around Missouri. We drove and collected up those and we put them in the shop. And then the museum, how many typewriters?
0: 300 on display.
1: 300 on display. And then Shane's workbench then is front and, you know, it's in there and people can come in and actually see what he's working on and see typewriters in various stages of
0: repair.
1: And so, yeah, it's completely free for people to just come in and see the typewriters if they want to type. It's totally free.
2: Shane and Amanda Byrne from Clickety Clack Typewriters in Rolla. We'll get your location, but is there a big market for people still using typewriters, or are people collecting them, or?
1: It's huge.
0: It's huge.
1: It is surprisingly huge.
0: Surprisingly, on this one, when you go to Google search, Cornell University has put out that they are mandating typewriters because of AI mm-hmm. and ChatGPT.
1: You can't fake your assignment on a typewriter.
2: Yeah.
0: When we have a family show up of three generations in the room, and you know, and they're up there looking around in the museum, and it's like, no, you want to go ahead and try a typewriter, you know, you want to type on one, and then you know, you hear the grandmother talk to the daughter, and the daughter's talking to the, you know, to her daughter. It's just amazing to hear the, you know, of how it used to be, and you know, when they were, you know, when the grandmother was a secretary, and then you know, to see
1: how we brought the
0: computers.
1: I wrote my thesis on kind of. You know, machine. And
2: so where's your shop? Where can people visit you?
0: So our shop is located in a unique location. It's actually in a museum. It's Phelps County Historic Society, and it's a 305 West 3rd Street in Rolla, Missouri. It's the building was the courthouse was built in 1860. During the Civil War, it was used as a Union hospital for a 100-bed hospital for the Union Army. So we're in one of the suites that's inside that courthouse.
1: So we're a museum within a museum.
0: Yes.
2: Yeah.
1: Essentially.
2: Yeah. Oh, that is neat. Now, do you think Tom Hanks will ever come and visit you?
0: Based on the letter, I'm going to have to say.
1: We're hoping, yes.
0: Yeah, we're hoping for sure. But, you know, where he's talking about, look for me. When I roll through your state and then show me the clicks and clacks. So,
1: yeah,
0: I'm going to be optimist about this, you know?
2: Yeah.
0: He's optimistic about it.
1: There's not a lot of typewriter shops in the country, but they're starting. The really cool thing is they're starting to be more. Young people are picking them up and picking up the hobby and turning into shops and doing repairs. So, and he's been known to show up sometimes in a shop just to hang out and, you know, play with typewriters and talk typewriters. So we're very hopeful.
2: Yeah. If Tom Hanks does show up, please let us know. I want to hear how this plays out. Shane and Amanda Byrne, Clickety Clack Typewriters in Rolla. Thank you for sharing your story. This is Show Me Today, the voice of Missouri.
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2: This is Show Me Today, the voice of Missouri. I'm Bill Pollack. I saw an article in Missouri Life magazine, MissouriLife.com, the Show Me State's Shaggy Sweethearts. It was written by Christina Light. Scottish Highland cattle have become social media stars thanks to their shaggy coats, long horns, and surprisingly gentle personalities. At Mesta Meadows in southeast Missouri, Ed Crowley is doing more than raising photogenic cattle. He and his wife have built a working Ozarks ranch where visitors can feed the animals, camp under the stars. This sounds like fun. Ed joins us now. Great to have you on the program. Hey, for people who have never seen a Highland cow up close, what is it about these animals that make people fall in love with them so quickly?
12: First, they have this beautiful long hair that is just gorgeous. They come in multiple colors, black, red, yellow, white, and have these big horns. And they're basically just kind of big, overgrown teddy bears. I mean, just a wonderful personality, and they just kind of lumber along. Really cute animals. Really cute.
2: Do the horns intimidate people at first?
12: Sometimes they do. Yeah. They can, I guess, but they're really, I mean, one of the great things about Highlands is they just have this incredible disposition. I mean, it's hard to explain if you've been around cattle much, you know, Angus, other cattle, they can be nice, but they're never really, I'd say, pets. Highland cattle have such a gentle disposition, they actually can fall into that category.
2: Wow. You and Terry, you could have run a traditional cattle operation, but you chose to open a ranch to visitors. Tell us, what inspired you to make Mesta Meadows such a hands-on experience?
12: Well, you know, I think one of the things that we've seen is so many people, when they would come out to buy products for us or to just see the ranch, they really look for this this experience of getting out, seeing how it actually works, seeing where their food comes from, getting to know the ranchers. You know, it's either a lot of people come, older people, they'll come out and they're like, oh, gee, I remember growing up on my grandparents' farm or my parents' farm. So it's kind of nostalgic for them. A lot of younger people just haven't had any experience. Younger families haven't had any exposure to it, and they're fascinated by actually seeing the animals and how we care for the animals and interacting with them. It's really right. We have we'll often have people, when they're staying overnight, they'll say, hey, can we tag along while you feed the cattle and the sheep and the things and take care of them tomorrow? And sure, and we'll have people, we'll spend a day just riding around with us while we take care of the animals. So it's, I think it's just that connection with the farm and the land and giving people a chance to experience that. That's a lot of fun for us.
2: Yeah. You have something that's called Live the Life Tour, and that sounds exactly what you're talking about for people that are considering ranching. And you bring in families, aspiring farmers, and you develop that experience for just about everyone. What do people seem to enjoy the most?
12: Oh, well, you know, there are a couple of things they absolutely love. Anytime we have babies, whether it be lambs that we're bottle feeding or calves that we're bottle feeding, they love interacting with the young babies. So that's definitely a highlight. They also, you know, just interacting with the Highland cattle. I think that's, you know, the Highland cattle will actually come up and eat out of your hand. And people just love that. You know, these big old 1,000-pound animals just lumbering up and eating out of their hand and just being really gentle. So I think, you know, the feeding with the animals is a big one. The other highlight, kind of one of the things people really love, we'll do these lamb chop dinners, fireside dinners up by on the ridge pond, and beautiful view, animals in the background. It's just a really unique experience. So I think those are some of the big things. The one other thing they really enjoy is every year we have a fiber festival. We actually do shearing of the sheep, and people can watch the sheep being shorn, and that's a huge hit too.
2: Yeah, we're going to give you the location, folks. We'll let you know where Mesta Meadows is in just a moment. But we're talking with Missouri rancher Ed Crowley, who turns Highland cattle and farm life into an Ozarks experience, and found out about him through Missouri Life magazine. The Highland cattle, you talked about them, the Scottish Highland, being pet-like, but they're hardy and sustainable. What makes them different from the traditional cattle breeds that you talked about, other than being a great pet?
12: Yeah, absolutely. Well, there are a couple of things. They're actually a great beef cow. They have, because of the really heavy exterior coats they have, they tend to be leaner. They don't have as much fat, but their muscle fibers, we kind of compare it, an Angus is like a spaghetti noodle. Theirs is like an angel hair pasta noodle. So these really fine muscle fibers give them really tender, delicate meat and great flavor. So they have a great flavor profile. Then there's also, they, you know, if you think about the Scottish Highlands, where they came from, I mean, it's very rugged, rough ground. You know, not always the smoothest pastures. It's kind of what we have in the Ozarks. And they really thrive in that environment. We actually call them overgrown forest goats, because they'll go through and clean out, you know, brush. They eat a lot of food that other animals wouldn't. And then the last thing is, well, besides their amazing disposition, the last thing is that they live a long time. They'll have calves up to about 20 to 21 years old. And they'll live to be 22, 23 years old with no problem. So they really have this amazing productivity in them. So a lot of things that actually make them a great beef cattle breed.
2: Yeah. Mesta Meadows, you also feature sheep's milk ice cream. How did that idea come about?
12: Well, we had a gentleman that worked for us, and sheep's milk is the most easily digestible milk for the human stomach, except for water buffalo. Good luck getting that milk. And so it's very easy to digest. And we had a guy that worked for us, Joe, that was lactose intolerant, extremely lactose intolerant. And about 85% of the people that are lactose intolerant can drink sheep's milk. And so he asked if we try the sheep's milk, because we were milking sheep. We said, sure. And he came back to me a couple of days later, and I, you know, big old huge guy, just a great guy. But he almost had tears in his eyes. He said, Ed, I haven't had ice cream for like 4 years. It just rips me up. And, you know, do you think you can make sheep's milk ice cream? And I said, well, I don't know. I've never seen a recipe before, but we'll try. And we figured it out, and he loved it, didn't have a problem with it. And we started, you know, selling it on a very small scale to see how people liked it. And we could never make enough of it. And so we took the plunge, and this year we actually built a grade A ice cream creamery production facility on our farm, and actually make the ice cream right there. So we take it all the way from the pasture to the ice cream cup, and so it gives us a lot of control over the quality, and we use all natural ingredients. So it's really been popular. We actually, in fact, I was just coming back from Chicago, where we were stocking our first two stores up there. We are just about 30 miles west of Cape Girardeau, Missouri. That's over in the southeast corner of the state. We're as far southeast in those Ozark Highlands as you get without falling off into the boot hill. And so if you come out on Highway 34, we're about 1 mile past Glen Allen and about 3 miles past Marble Hill.
2: Mesta. Yeah. I'll spell it for everyone, too.
12: Mesta.
2: Yeah,
12: if you put Mesta Meadows into GPS, it brings you right to our driveway.
2: Oh, excellent. All right, Mesta is M-E-S-T-A, and then meadows.com. All right, Ed, this sounds like a lot of fun. I would love to try that sheep's milk ice cream sometime, too. We'll have to take a visit.
12: Absolutely. You come, and we'll give you a whole bunch.
2: Yeah, all right. The fun things you can find. Yeah, the fun things you can find through Missouri Life magazine. Ed Crowley, thank you. This is Show Me Today, the voice of Missouri.
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25: From ABC News, I'm Michelle Franzen. At the White House, President Trump touting renovations, even though the ballroom construction is on hold due to legal challenges. The president says he's focusing on other projects on site.
26: I love construction. I love seeing things properly taken care of. As you know, we've redone the colonnade, going to the Oval Office. We put the black granite down, and now we're out here. So for 50 years, more than that, they've wanted to have a heliport, but nobody knew how to go about it. And we are building a great heliport.
25: The president also taking a victory lap. The Republican governor's race in Florida in yesterday's primary races. His pick, Representative Byron Donalds, winning the GOP nomination for the midterm elections. He'll face Democrat David Jolly. In Alaska, race results also coming in. ABC News political director Avery Harper says Trump's choice in a key Senate race won the Republican primary, but there are hurdles ahead for November elections. U.S. Representative Mary Paltola won the Democratic primary.
27: This was a warning sign for Republicans. Alaska has what's called an all-party primary, and so they will advance the top four candidates from the primary that was held last night, including Mary Paltola and Dan S. Sullivan, the incumbent Republican. Mary Paltola got a plurality of the votes, and so I know for Democrats this morning that I talked to, there was certainly optimism about this seat that they must win if they want to take control of the Senate.
25: Just minutes last night before a new round of tariffs were set to take effect on Canadian goods, President Trump putting a pause on the tariffs for 3 days. He said so talks between the U.S. and Canada can continue on finalizing a trade deal. In California, the trial against Meta continuing following yesterday's opening statements. Meta, the parent company of Facebook and Instagram, facing a multi-state lawsuit that the platforms are designed to be addictive for young users. You're listening to ABC News.
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30: Chilling video released by investigators shows a man wearing a disturbing doll face mask.
31: He's actively engaged in running up to people. It looks like he's attempting to scare or antagonize them.
30: Police now scouring surveillance video in the area, believing he's threatened or chased at least a half a dozen people. Police say the suspect is seen using a cell phone, appearing to film the terrifying encounters. Intelligence units now scouring social media.
3: 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Toothbrushes, bags of chips, and cat food cans dropping from the sky. 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
5: In communities across seven states, Amazon drones can be seen hovering over homes, lowering their payload of household items, and then flying off to make their next delivery. Amazon Prime Air plans to serve nearly 500 cities and towns by the end of this year, dropping off packages within 60 minutes of the order being placed.
3: ABC's Jim Ryan. The city of Griffith, Indiana, still in the dark 7 days after storms knocked out power to the region. Town officials and residents like Tom Serator blaming the electric company.
5: In communities,
6: we've never been out of power longer than 24 hours, and this has been the worst I've ever seen.
3: The utility company urging patience, saying it hopes to bring everybody back online by the end of the week. Meantime, much of the southern U.S. baking under triple-digit real feel temperatures today. Michelle Franzen, ABC News.
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2: By the way, coming up at the top of this hour, we'll be joined by... what's this guy's name? I'm looking here. How do you spell this? Dan Bongino. Dan, our buddy Dan, is going to join us. Coming up at the top of the hour, a lot to talk about with him. I know he's big on the nothing ever happens files. We're going to dive into that because nothing just happened yesterday, and it's a big one. It's a big nothing. I'm very excited about this nothing. It's one of my favorite nothings all week long. We'll talk to Dan about that coming up. Here's a hint. It involves criminal consequences for the

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1: 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And let's hear what you have to say. The Vince Show.
2: The treatment of Natalie Harp continues to be completely insane. The American news media has decided to introduce you to this woman so that they can defame her and use her as a vehicle for hurting President Trump. Isn't that typical? It's totally typical. It's not shocking. Completely appalling, though. And yesterday we saw that the news media is now claiming that Natalie Harp is so dedicated to serving the president of the United States that at one point, in an effort to join his motorcade, she jumped into the trunk of an SUV. Now, I don't know if you are an SUV owner. Perhaps you've been in an SUV. There is no such thing as a trunk in an SUV. There's no trunk. There's just the back of the cab. That's kind of how SUVs work, actually. But on CNN, they're not aware of that. Or if they are, they're trying to turn this into an epic scandal anyway. So here's Aaron Burnett and a reporter by the name of Kristen Holmes yesterday trying to create not only a scandal out of thin air, but they're trying to create trunks inside of SUVs.
3: What more are you learning about Natalie Harp tonight? I understand you've got a very specific story here that sheds some light on this very important staffer.
4: Well, it just shows you how much she cares about President Trump and how she wants to be in proximity to him. This was back in 2023 when President Trump was in court.